0: Millions of Americans are going hungry, and you're saying it's a success story.
1: Rawlins countered.
2: I think that you want more people on government programs.
1: Committee members also asked Rawlins about rising farm input costs and the threat posed by screwworm. Maria Godoy, NPR News.
3: Elevated mortgage rates are dragging down the spring home buying season. According to Redfin, new home listings are declining and sellers are taking their homes off the market. NPR's Stephen Bisaha reports.
4: It was expected to be a strong home buying season. Average interest rates for a 30-year fixed mortgage dropped below 6% in February, the first time in 3.5 years. But the war against Iran increased the cost of borrowing, and this week the mortgage rate is about 6.5%. Real estate business Zillow says sales in May were below where they were a year ago, nearly 3%, and housing recovery is back on pause. Families choosing to stick with renting are seeing the benefits of an apartment construction boom. The retail data company Yardi Matrix reports the average advertised rent was virtually flat compared to a year earlier. Stephen Bisaha, NPR News.
3: Ukrainian President Volodymyr Zelensky is calling for face-to-face negotiations with Russian President Vladimir Putin. In a public letter, he highlights Ukraine's recent battlefield gains and Russia's intensified aerial attacks. Zelensky accuses Moscow of trying to prolong the war, and he claims global fatigue is growing with Russia, not Ukraine. This is NPR News. The EU is expanding its ocean monitoring network with underwater drones and satellites as climate change intensifies, heat waves and storms. The Trump administration recently announced it's defunding similar operations and pulling specialized deep sea instruments out of the oceans. By 2035, the EU hopes to cover 35% of Earth's maritime monitoring network. A study in the journal Science finds that workers in remote jobs have experienced a rise in symptoms of mental distress. As NPR's Ritu Chatterjee reports, those living alone were most likely to experience the impacts.
5: Prior studies have found that a majority of remote workers enjoy their work setup. But the new study found that compared to people not in remote jobs, remote workers saw a 58% rise in time spent alone. Study author Natalia Emanuel is an economist at the Federal Reserve Bank of New York. She says remote workers also experienced a 72% rise in their chance of having no human contact at all during the workday.
6: Not even like a wave to a barista, not, you know, somebody also checking for the ripeness of the avocados at the grocery store, just no human contact at all.
5: Remote workers also saw a rise in self-reported emotional distress and visits to mental health care providers. Ritu Chatterjee, NPR News.
3: The NBA banned two people for life from its arenas after one of them was arrested shortly after running onto the court during Game 1 of the NBA Finals last night and trying to take a selfie next to Spurs star Victor Wembanyama. Wemby didn't appear to be bothered by the incident. I'm Ryland Barton, and you're listening to NPR News.
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8: From Illinois Public Media, this is The 21st Show. I'm Brian Mackey. I don't know about you, but in the past few years, climate change has felt like a very present phenomenon. Maybe it's the heat, the dust storm that led to the apocalyptic series of car crashes on Interstate 55, or that derecho that left many of us without power for the better part of a week a few summers ago. Or how our skies are occasionally choked with the ashes of trees burning half a continent away.
9: The heat dome that has caused record temperatures in the Southwest is now shifting toward the Midwest.
10: Record keepers say the last 3 weeks have been the hottest ever recorded on Earth.
11: Two separate wildfires now raging near Athens in Greece. Authorities say strong winds are fanning the flames.
12: People in New York City masking up again. Not because of COVID, but due to harmful smoke wafting into the city.
13: We're now seeing flows in the Colorado River that we've never seen before since records were kept.
14: In Italy, authorities issued extreme health warnings for 16 cities, saying that even hotter temperatures are yet to come.
15: Anormale.
16: This is not normal. I don't remember such intense heat, especially at this time of year.
8: This is not normal. But how much longer can we say that? And when did things start to go off track? If global warming was made manifest this decade, when was it real for you? Was it in 2006 when Al Gore's documentary An Inconvenient Truth was released? How about 1988 when NASA scientist James Hansen gave testimony before Congress about the unmistakable signature of global warming? What if I told you people were wondering and arguing about whether our climate was getting warmer back in the 1950s or the 30s, or that warming was a known phenomenon in the late 1800s? This history is the subject of the book The Parrot and the Igloo, Climate and the Science of Denial. It's by David Lipsky, a journalist, and it traces the history of the modern world, from our first attempts to tame electricity, through the people who warned us about the dangers of burning coal and oil, to the liars and cheats who spent all of their energy confusing people about the inconvenient truths that have become all too apparent. A review in the New York Times says, Lipsky's book is a project of maximum ambition. He retells the entire climate story, from the dawn of electricity to the dire straits of our present day. It's well-trod ground, but Lipsky, a newcomer to the climate field, makes it page-turning and appropriately infuriating. I originally spoke with Lipsky back in 2023, and you'll hear that reflected in some of the things we talk about. With that in mind, no calls today, but let us know what you think. talk@21stshow.org is our email address. So I don't need to go too deep down this rabbit hole just yet to start, but as we begin this conversation, should we be saying climate change or global warming or something else?
17: It depends. If you want to make deniers happy, you would say climate change. And if you want to make scientists happy and our future neighbors happy, you would say global warming.
8: So your view, global warming acknowledges the reality better.
17: One of the fun things about doing the research for this book and getting to tell this great, funny, surprising, devastating story is so many things that I thought were accidental turned out to have been organized in a way that I normally wouldn't expect. Around 2002, the Republican Party understood that global warming was a losing issue for them at the local and federal level. And the man who the Times said was like Merlin to the party, a sort of wizard named Frank Luntz, a pollster. He wrote an extremely influential planning document. And one of the things he said is, it is time for us to stop using the phrase global warming and start using the phrase climate change, because global warming has catastrophic connotations, whereas climate change sounds like a vacation from Ohio to Fort Lauderdale.
8: Yeah, turning up the thermostat, changing the climate. Let's leave that as a teaser, and we will come back to Frank Luntz and that entire industrial complex that arose to challenge global warming. But that we'll go with global warming for our conversation. So with this year's drought and heat and fire and storms, you've got a heck of a news peg for publication. It feels to me like this year is different. There's a significant chance it is going to be the hottest year on record. What does it feel like for you as your book is coming out in this climate?
17: It feels, I imagine the way it would feel to the scientists. I spent a long time on this book because when I began reading about global warming, it's so funny, you do want to make Frank Luntz happy and say climate change. Some part of us thinks that's the way we're supposed to say it now. People didn't know about it. And the reason why I spent so much time trying to make this book into a funny and exciting story, one of my models was The Godfather, because the book is sort of a saga. People didn't know enough about the topic. And it felt a little bit like being the scientists whose stories I was trying to tell. And they kept saying to people in government, and they were blocked by extremely able people, you're going to start feeling this in about 40 years. And they were saying that in 1980, 1981, 1982. And so the fact that it's right on schedule has been interesting for me, just because that's part of what the story is about. So it's a great question. It's been odd. It would be like, if you had a good friend who was Noah and he kept saying, you know, you guys might want umbrellas. You might want to look at the weather reports. You may notice it's very cloudy up there. It's like, you know, Noah was pretty good at this.
8: Yeah, and he's got a book coming out called The Unicorns in the Ark, just as it's starting to rain. So,
17: yeah,
8: look.
17: No. And the unicorns, I guess they saw some really, really sweet-looking grass, and yeah. They just didn't clatter up the landing plank.
8: Just didn't make it. Maybe they were listening to Frank Luntz. So there's no shortage of books on climate. What did you hope to bring to the shelf?
17: It's one of the things that's come up when I've been talking to people about the book is that it's been difficult for people to read because the subject matter seems dense. And I read for pleasure mostly. I teach creative writing at NYU to graduates and undergraduates. And my own taste in reading is people like Lori Moore, Curtis Sittenfeld. I read to have my brain thrilled. I read with the pleasure that my stomach and my taste buds take in French fries. It's just thrilling to me to be reading something good. And there are a lot of great books on climate change, but they didn't seem to appeal to the people I would think of as people like us, people who just pick up a book hoping it will supercharge their brain, right? And so in my poor way, I wanted to try to give people a book that would do for them what other books do while it would tell them material they had to learn, which is, here's what climate change is, and here's why there hasn't been any action. Here's who to blame.
8: So you structure this book in sort of three phases, right? The makers, the worriers, and the deniers, broadly speaking, my phrases. Talk about that decision and how you came to that.
17: I wanted it. When I'm not feeding my brain prose French fries, I am feeding it televisual French fries. I'm feeding it streaming French fries. I love shows on Netflix and on Apple TV. I love streaming shows, and I wanted to do a book that would work like a streaming show. So essentially, the book is like three different seasons. The first season is The Inventors. The book starts as our story, all of us on the planet who've watched the world get hotter and noticed it in the back of our minds. And then I think one way you could describe what happened this year is it moved from the back of our minds to the fronts of our minds, basically. We've all kind of watched that happen, and it's the result of this great thing that began in the 1850s and really accelerated in the 1880s, which is we electrified the planet. So the story is the people who made our world, the inventors, first thing, that's the first season. Second season is the scientists who thought, this is great. It's totally great. I have electric lights in my lecture hall, right? I can have an overhead projector, but there might be this little problem. And then they were brilliant. They were like all these Watsons working together, or all these Holmeses arguing with each other and working together. And then by about 1992, we were on a great schedule. This had been predicted in 1896. Well, I'm sure we'll go into this. And then by the 80s, it had made it to the government level. 92, we had people announcing they'd seen the signature, like global warming had signed the check saying we're the ones paying for this. And then from 92 on, the deniers took over and they delayed us for really until about the present day. And so it seemed like that would be a great way to tell the story, because it's the way that we love to get stories now. And it's a story that we're all living. And so it seemed the most natural way for us to learn about this big story that was taking place in front of us and involving all of us.
8: Let me take a moment to remind listeners, this is the 21st show. We're speaking with David Lipsky, who is the author of the new book called The Parrot in the Igloo, Climate and the Science of Denial. Our program is on tape today, but you can always let us know what you thought by emailing talk@21stshow.org. talk@21stshow.org.
17: And Brian and I aren't live, but we'll know if you guys email somehow during this conversation.
8: We'll definitely know. So there really is a lot here. It's dense with stories and asides, many of them funny, some poignant. I thought we could give listeners just a taste of what they'll experience by pulling a few threads from each section. And maybe we could start with Samuel Morse. I kind of thought I vaguely knew the story of Morse code and the telegraph. I've read, a fair amount. My fun reading is Civil War history and American history. I did not. There was a lot I did not know. I mean, this is a man who could not catch a break until basically he made the modern world. So where did Samuel Morse come from?
17: I don't know, but I love that the biography that now is the most reliable biography, the Regnant biography, It's Lightning Man, and the subtitle is The Accursed Life of Samuel Morse. You just don't want that to be your subtitle. He had one great idea, but he just kept having terrible luck. It was a really fun story to begin our story with, because when he does find the first use for electricity, do you remember Steve Jobs, the phrase he used when he was trying to popularize new technologies? He said every new technology has to have a killer application, right? And so for the old Macintosh, for people who've read the great Walter Isaacson biography, the killer app for the computers that we all now use, the Apples, was laser printing. You never had control of your fonts. So it turned out that everything that led up to the iPhone, the killer app is something you wouldn't think of, which is just the ability to print italics and to pick Times New Roman over Cambria, right, or over Palatino. Samuel Morse, the telegraph was the killer app for electricity, a huge thing. And one of the first great uses for the telegraph was that a man had gone to Slough, which is where the Brit version of the office is set, and he had killed his mistress. And he had done what he considered a good job. He was so pleased with his ability that he treated himself to a first-class ticket on the way back from Slough to London. And some people had seen him. He was wearing a very distinctive long black jacket, and they used the telegraph. And they said, hey, there's a man in a black jacket. He just committed a murder in our town. And the message, first time in history, outran the technology that was available for travel. It was the first time that a message could go faster than the reader. And so what a great way to popularize electricity. People, the murderer's name was John Towle, and all across England, people would point at the lightning lines and they would say, them's the cords that hung John Towle.
8: How do people react to this? Because, I mean, you mentioned this case out of England. Morse finally gets a little bit of good luck and he's able to present his technology in Washington. And it after a few fits and starts, he finally gets some money from the government to actually install this.
17: It's such a terrible story. Yeah. My God.
8: Yeah. But people are.
17: Oh, so when he first shows it, it's great. And it's such a pleasure to begin the book with it. When he first demonstrates the apparatus, he keeps just having terrible time. So for, you know, Morse's story is basically positive because he knew it was a great idea, but he keeps being kicked around. He was a painter, and one of his painting students came to him and said, he was teaching at NYU, which actually, oddly enough, just comically for me, is where I teach. And there professors would collect the fees themselves. And one of his students came and said, would it be okay if I paid my fees a week or two late? And he said, yeah, the only problem is I'd be dead by then. By starvation. And then the kid took him for a meal at whatever the diner equivalent was in the 1840s. And he said, don't be an artist. A house dog lives better. So that was the position he was in while he was working. He knew that he had this amazing technology, which was this tremendous use. Electricity moves, oddly enough, it moves at about the speed of light. And so if you could use turning electricity on and off to convey messages, you had lightning fast communications. But he couldn't get it across. And finally, this man who sometimes couldn't afford to eat, he hadn't eaten for a day before his student came through for him. He went down to demonstrate his apparatus for the Commerce Committee, firelit room. I think this is probably about 1841, 1838. And the shock of them was great to write about. They said, this is the end of the world, was what one of the congresspeople said. And then another one said, what would Washington and Jefferson say if they could arise and see what we just saw? And they said, this is, when will wonders cease? And then being Washington, they just forgot. It's sort of like a precursor to dealing with global warming. They literally forgot to bring it to a vote. So he had to struggle around for a while longer. And then 3 years later, they did bring it to a vote. It was stunning. It was immediately clear how it would be valuable for people. One of my favorite things in this first chapter of the book is Morse immediately had the first post-dinner intercity communication in human history. A friend of his said, have you had dinner yet? And he said, yeah, have you? What was it? And Morse said, mutton chop and strawberries. Just that first, you've got your delivery from Seamless and your buddy is asking what it was. Samuel Morse pioneered that too.
8: Yeah.
17: And the first one thing I love, the first message that he sent, he was a minister's son, was just four words: "What hath God wrought?"
8: We need to take a break. David Lipsky's book is The Parrot and the Igloo: Climate and the Science of Denial. More on that when we come back. 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
20: Four Republicans break with their party in a call to end the Iran war. 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
8: It's the 21st Show. I'm Brian Mackey. We're listening back to my 2023 conversation with author David Lipsky, who wrote The Parrot and the Igloo: Climate and the Science of Denial. We're not taking calls live today, but we do appreciate hearing from you. You can leave a voicemail anytime, 217-300-2121. That's 217-300-2121. So we were talking a bit about Morse. We should move on soon, but I do want to, Samuel Morse, before the break, I do want to just pause one more moment on this, because I was thinking back about all these breakthroughs in technology that you and I have seen in our lifetime, right? The smartphone, the rise of text messaging. But is there anything that represents a bigger break from the past than did the telegraph machine?
17: No, and that's how it was seen. That was why those, it's a great question. That man, Marshall McLuhan, who in the movie Annie Hall settles a bet for Woody Allen at a, you know, online at Thessalia.
8: You don't know anything about my work. Yes.
17: You mean my whole fallacy is wrong. Boy, if life were only like this. What McLuhan said is that by eliminating distance, by eliminating space, basically, he had ushered in the age of pervasive dread, the age of anxiety and the age of pervasive dread, because all of a sudden, what's happening in Chicago is also happening in New York. The conversation that you and I are having right now, even though it is in the past for the listener, impossible without this technology. It is a giant moment, one of the biggest moments in history. I think you can put those four words with one great leap for man, one small step for a man, one great leap for mankind. What hath God wrought should be up there too. Absolutely. And it was seen that way in the 19th century. They would, you know, 1890, the magazine that would have been like the New Yorker would actually show what the keys were that were used to express that message, because they understood how world shaking it had been.
8: Yes. What did the first cave person say when they invented fire? Put it up in that pantheon. Let's jump forward a little bit. You mentioned ushering in this age of anxiety
17: and one of the things
8: in pervasive dread. Yes. And one of the things that we are now dreading and anxious about is the climate. But I was really struck by how much earlier there was anxiety about this than I had realized, right? I've read about the Dust Bowl, of course, in history and things like that, but I had never really linked it to people actually understanding that our climate was changing in ways that were not, that were something to be concerned about, and maybe a bigger picture than just, you know, one-off storms here and there. So maybe you can just talk about some of the earliest points at which we noticed that things were not right.
17: So, Brian, now we're in season two, The Scientists. So interesting thing, because when we first became aware of climate change, I think that we had a sense that it came from from vegans and people who like to sloganize. It seemed like it was something maybe that was left over from sort of very heavy use of granola period. But it's always been an establishment idea. Like, 1859 is when John Tyndall, who was about to become director of the laboratories at the Royal Institution, which just means we're director of the Royal Institution of Science in Britain. He was just wondering what kept Earth warm. Sun comes down, bounces off the planet, and what keeps it around? And he thought that it would be good to figure out what it was. And he realized, after spending about 6 or 9 months on the experiments, that it was water vapor and carbon dioxide. So that was when we first knew that carbon dioxide, is one of the ways that we keep heat on the planet. Without it, by the way, we'd be cold the way Mars is cold. In 1896, Svante Arrhenius, who would become director of the laboratories at the Nobel Institute and would be the first Swedish recipient of the Nobel Prize, he thought, okay, carbon dioxide is keeping heat here. And what would happen if we raised and lowered it? He was the first person to ask that question. And if we doubled it, temperatures would go up by 4 degrees centigrade. If we lowered it, we would slip down to near the ice ages. And so that's that. You can date our understanding of how we could use carbon dioxide, either on purpose or accidentally, to regulate climate. You can date it from, I think it was published in February of 1896 in the London Philosophical Magazine. It's still hard for me to believe how old that is. And he thought it was good news. He's from Sweden. And so buddies of his, other scientists, have buddies who are scientists, people he drank beer with in Oslo. They said, you know what? It's so cold here. We should take old coal mines and we should light them on fire, ones where the coal has mostly been mined, because we could pump carbon dioxide into the atmosphere that way and trigger climate change. Franklin Scott, we could trigger climate change earlier than it will happen. So scientists are cautious. That's one of the other things that Republicans were able to make it seem like scientists were scary Doc Emmett Brown type people from Back to the Future. But they're really cautious. And even though we had, on a graph, you would see that we had unprecedented heating beginning in the early, let's say, part of the 1800s. They were cautious about attributing it to carbon dioxide until the last 5 to 15 years. But the people who were alive then were noticing that the climate was getting warmer. So what you're alluding to was such a thrill to write about. By 1933, on the front page of the New York Times, it says, scientists are scratching their heads. America in longest heat spell since 1776. Temperature line records, I think, 36-year rise. And for me, what was really fun and surprising and sort of pull out your hair is it was next to stories, on the same front page of the Times. One was about closing down Al Capone's speakeasies, and the other was about the Nazis promising there'd be no more violence toward the Jews. So that's how old the issue of our climate warming is.
8: And even in the 50s, I remember in there you had some New York Times headlines that were competing.
17: Wasn't that funny?
8: Yeah, in the same span of months, they can't figure it out. Is it real? Is it not real? It's going up. The climate is not changing.
17: It was, I'll read them because they always make me laugh. This is over about a 3-year period. They kept writing the same stories, and it was, It's as if the newspaper, you can watch the greatest newspaper in the world having an argument with itself, sort of murmuring ideas, restating, retracting, and then deciding, is climate changing? Then is the climate changing? Answered definitively by, no, the weather isn't changing. Then our changing climate. Then old timers may be right when they tell us the climate is getting warmer. Then how industry may change climate. And at last, the weather is really changing. And that's 1953.
8: How does consensus begin to emerge before the deniers swoop in?
17: It's funny. Part of what emerges, and this is, again, this was all just, it's a funny story and a thrilling story. What Arrhenius believed was that we would keep generating carbon dioxide because he thought it was great. He thought that burning coal and fossil fuels was great because humankind needs warmth, basically.
0: Spoken like a man from the northern latitudes. Yes.
17: Yeah, no, exactly. But even beyond that, you would think, okay, what happens if it builds up? There's this term sinks. And part of what I wanted the book to do is just to help us know the terms that you would hear on the news, right? So everyone get ready. There's going to be a sort of a small science term. Sinks are things that will remove carbon dioxide from the air. And so on land, trees do it. Trees do this great service. They take carbon dioxide and they turn it into air. But the sink that Arrhenius was counting on was the ocean. He thought that it would absorb about 9/10 of the carbon dioxide that our cars were generating and our power plants were generating. So extremely influential American climate scientist, a man named Roger Revelle, looked like Tony Bennett and William Holden crossed, right? If you combine their features, you get Roger Revelle, and a man with a great story, by the way. He thought, you know what, I'll test this because I've been doing work for the Navy. Again, always an establishment idea. We're in this Cold War with Russia. The Navy is asking me to check about our nuclear tests, and I'll use some of their money just to verify that Arrhenius was right. And he checked it, and it turned out that Arrhenius was wrong here, that yes, the oceans would take in 9/10 of all the new carbon dioxide, and then they would evaporate it right back out again, and it would go right back into the atmosphere, and it would continue heating things up. And so in 1957, he published this paper in the leading atmospheric journal. It was called TELUS. Funny because it just sounds like TELUS, but I think it's the Roman name for the god of the winds. But he said, everyone in mankind is part of a vast, tremendous geophysical experiment of a kind that could not be repeated in the future, nor have taken place in the past. We are returning to the atmosphere all of the carbon dioxide that's been stored for millennia. And he told Time magazine in 1956, while he was doing the research, that in 50 years, this might have a violent effect on the climate. And just add 50 to 1956, and everyone began to really notice the weather changes around just when Roger Revelle said.
0: Amazing. It's the 21st Show. I'm Brian Mackey. We're speaking with the author David Lipsky, whose book is The Parrot in the Igloo, Climate in the Science of Denial. Let's get into the denial. This is the third season of your Netflix show. Before we talk about climate, though, we have to talk about cigarettes and cancer and how that sets the template for modern anti-science flimflam in some ways.
17: The tobacconists they had unlimited budgets, and they're extremely intelligent people. They are like the Hannibal Lecters of corporate planners and corporate criminals in a way. Infinite resources and infinite imagination, and they faced a problem. One of the comic things, just because there are concordances in places when you begin telling any long story, any saga, their problem arose around the same time that Roger Revelle said, hey, the carbon dioxide is going to collect and it's going to get warm. In the mid-50s, scientists said, this stuff that you're selling that we're all smoking and enjoying causes cancer. The cigarette companies had known for a while. And the question is, what do you do? Now, what we hope from responsible members of our community is that they'll say, okay, we will try to figure out some way to fix the cigarettes. And that, by the way, is what the scientists who had begun to establish just how dangerous tobacco was. They assumed that Philip Morris and Reynolds, who did Camel et al., that they would just change the way cigarettes were. They never expected the other solution, which is we're going to fight the science. And what they came up with is the idea that anybody, let's say, for example, you are the head of a household, or you're in a sustaining love relationship, and your partner or your kids want to go away for the summer. They want to rent a summer house. And you don't want to say no, but you don't want to do it. You can just keep studying it. You can say, you know what, I don't want to come to an answer yet. And so that is the solution they came up with during this tremendous emergency at the end of 1954, which is the best way to establish a controversy is to say that we need more research. And they also realized that if you could find scientists who loved money slightly more than truth and even their eventual reputations, you could get them to say what you needed to have said. And so they pioneered the idea of taking PhDs and putting them at a podium and having them say what everyone else says is true isn't true. And Americans and all of our neighbors on this globe, we're pretty fair-minded. If someone says something isn't true, we don't tend to suspect their motives, or we don't suspect them enough.
0: So how does that template that tobacco establishes translate to the attempt to suppress concern for global warming?
17: Well, there's a number of ways. First, they trained, Brian, did you see Rambo when you were a kid?
0: Of course.
17: Yeah. Do you remember that Colonel Troutman, what he says about Rambo is what you call hell, he calls home, because he's been trained in the unpleasant situations. And so now we've loosed him. A good number of the deniers, many of the most high profile deniers, they were trained by the Colonel Troutman of the tobacco industry. They were scientists who were available. They somehow let it be known, inside the community, that if you gave them enough money, what they could say is there's no certainty on this issue. So they were trained by tobacco in all the methods that they would then use to delay action on climate. Second thing is more research is what tobacco arrived at as the best way to delay action on a thing which has led to the deaths. There's a scientist named Robert Proctor at Stanford. He's put the death toll in the hundreds of millions, right, of just the people. So he compares it to the bad things that the Germans did do, despite their promise on the front page of the New York Times, along with the same story about global warming in 1933. They were in sort of a bad situation, and the solution was to say more research. If you want to know how effective that was, The Simpsons, when their movie came out in 2007, Nelson Muntz is a bully, and Milhouse is a smaller person and obviously believes, as we all now have every reason to believe, in the science. He's talking about global warming, and Muntz comes out and grabs him by the arm and says, "Say global warming is a myth." And Nelson says, "It's a myth. More research is needed." So that is how effective that decision that tobacco reached in December of 1954 determined the exact way in which global warming would be fought in all the nations of the globe.
0: And this brings us back to Frank Luntz, and we need to take a break in another minute here. But we talked at the beginning of the program about how in 2002, he was this guru, this messaging guru, right? If you know the phrase death tax instead of estate tax, you can thank Frank Luntz for that. But he encourages candidates to use the phrase climate change instead of global warming. Now, he came to regret his decision, I understand. But
17: yeah, he regrets it because he lives in the same weather that we do. So yeah, he started saying, "This isn't my fault." But yes, I love that you know that he regretted it.
0: Well, this is the problem, right? And we still live in the world that they made. We're still dealing with that.
17: There's a great story leading up to Luntz, which I'll save for the other side of the break. But yeah, of course, Luntz, it's one of those sad things. You can be an amazing liar. It's the problem that we all face in our private lives. You can be an amazing liar, but then if you succeed, you have to live in a world that is now based on things that aren't true. And so it's one of those great things that it's a great question for us as people. And it's the real question that global warming poses in a way too. Short-term good, long-term bad. And what a great, almost fairy tale conclusion that Frank Luntz regrets having delayed and thus changed the world.
0: All right, let me take a moment to reintroduce my guest. I'm speaking with David Lipsky, author of The Parrot and the Igloo, Climate and the Science of Denial. We need to take a break on the program. I should say we taped this conversation ahead of time for our convenience, so we are not taking calls during this show, but we do love hearing what you thought. So send an email. talk@21stshow.org is our address. talk@21stshow.org. You can also leave us a voicemail. The number to do that is 217-300-2121. And we will occasionally share your responses on air. Again, the number 217-300-2121. More with David Lipsky after a short break. This is the 21st Show. Stay with us.
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23: 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Senators try to use an immigration spending bill that President Trump wants to block spending Trump also wanted. 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
0: You're listening to The 21st Show. I'm Brian Mackey, and we are speaking with the author David Lipsky, who wrote The Parrot and the Igloo, Climate and the Science of Denial. It tells the story of how we came to be in our modern world, the invention of electricity and its taming and use, the scientists who raised the alarm about what this amazing modern technology was doing to our planet, and then the people who set out to say, nothing to see here, let's keep the party going, nothing to worry about. Before the break, we were talking about Frank Luntz, who is the Republican messaging strategist. I guess he's probably a more of a persona non grata these days. I don't know if I can still call him a Republican, but you said there was an interesting story leading up to him in terms of, you know, this gap between when people really started pushing back on climate science in the late 80s, early 90s, and you know, as we are feeling the planet warming, people are pushing back harder and harder.
17: Yeah, it's, you know, every episode of this Netflix show that the book is, they're all thrilling and cool. Like, scientists are cautious. So if they're saying something is going to happen, we can tend to trust it. So even though the scientists who understood what was coming in the 50s, they said we'd know by the 80s. And by the time it got to the 80s, and even in 79, President Carter, a farsighted man, in terms of seeing the future, not in terms of anti-myopia. But he had the National Academy of Sciences. He said, I keep getting reports. Is this going to happen? And in the summer, July of 1979, 44 years ago, they met on Cape Cod for 5 days to review all the evidence. And they said, the conclusions of this review will be reassuring to scientists, but disturbing to policymakers. If the carbon dioxide increase continues, we find no reason to think climate changes won't occur and no reason to believe those changes will be negligible. Nature magazine, 40 years later on the anniversary of that, they said that that is the first absolutely serious warning. It was the handwriting on the wall is the phrase they used. Now, why did we not act then? And reading about that, reading the stories about that is the origin story of this book. I couldn't believe that we had a 40-year head start and didn't take it. Here's one of the reasons why. Some of the scientists who were involved in the reports that had made the White House asked the National Academy of Sciences to meet and give them a yes-no answer. They went to brief lawmakers in D.C., and the lawmakers reasonably said, when can we expect these changes? This is in the first half of 1979. And the scientists said, well, you know, 40 years. So around 2019. And the officials, the politicians said, well, get back to us in 39.
0: Right. They're on 2-year time horizons in Congress, most definitely.
17: Yeah. So yeah. All the head start. There's a great scientist who won the Nobel Prize named Sherwood Rowland. His work was in a different kind of atmospheric disturbance. It was in the ozone layer, which we sort of almost chewed away for non-roll-on deodorants and for shaving cream. And he asked this amazing question in the late 80s, which was, what's the point of having developed a science well enough to make predictions if in the end, all we're willing to do is sit around and wait for those predictions to come true? But in 1989, one scientist who is the second great really great American climate scientist, a man named Jim Hansen, who is the head of a study group at NASA. He requested time on the Senate floor, and he announced during the drought summer of 1988, June 23rd, he announced that the signature of global warming has been determined, and the greenhouse effect is changing our climate now. Now, let's say, and the third season of the book, the third section of the book is narrated from the side of the villains. It's the Darth Vader story. Let's say you're a coal company and science has been working on this problem for 100 years. They have come to a determination about it. One of the heads of a giant coal company, he said, this is a,

0: on stage and say this isn't going to happen.
1: You know, in the language of science doesn't help, right? Because theory, as you know, as I'm sure a lot of our listeners know at universities, that's as good as you get in science, right? I mean, relativity is a theory. Gravity is a theory. But that's established. It's not a hypothesis. But people use that.
0: Brian, that's so great. In fact, generally, the accepted number for scientists who believe and don't in global warming is 97-3. 97% to 3%. What do you think the belief is in evolution in Darwinian natural selection?
1: I'm going to guess lower, but I don't know.
0: No, it's the exact same. It's just like there are always people, generally, it's sort of like noise in an experiment. There are some people who, for a variety of reasons, maybe they want it refined, right? But you tend to have 1% to 3% of people who, in any consensus, will be, well, we could make it even tighter. Very early on in the history of climate, people were saying there is greater consensus on this issue than over anything that I know except the second law of thermodynamics, which is that a glass of tea left on the counter will go from being warm to being cold and easier to drink in the season.
1: Yeah. You know, it strikes me Galileo was imprisoned. Is the fight among scientists and, you know, truth tellers and the powers that be it the Catholic Church or big tobacco or big oil, is it ever thus?
0: Yeah, if you look at, that's a great question. Do you remember Jaws pretty well? Just imagine that Roy Scheider is a climate scientist. Like, it's not going to help the small town of Amity during its summer months if they say, hey, there's a shark here that's biting people. So yeah, it may be ever thus, but tobacco tilted the scales in a way that's wild during the 90s. Now, again, these scientists, we ought never to have trusted them. The same scientists who tobacco recruited to say cigarette smoke is fine, the make or break issue for them came not just when we began to understand that it would cause your lungs to develop cancers, it would cause your wife's lungs or your husband's lungs if they had the misfortune of sitting next to you at the dining table, or if your husband or wife were on the Amtrak and they were smoking and you were next to them, you might develop cancer. The scientists who they found to deny that, secondhand smoking, they had also worked with Reverend Moon. Do you guys remember the Moonies? They had worked for him. They had taken money from him to deny that his cult was a cult. And they would get up and they would say at official meetings, we need this religious persecution against Reverend Moon to end. And, or they would say, he is really helping us make giant strides in science. So these people with flexible morals, but impressive degrees, they were dragooned into a wildly intelligent strategy that tobacco had, which is the EPA is saying that, that secondhand smoke is the number one threat, number one airborne threat to Americans' health. Now, what we have to do, we can't fight that, right? Their data is solid. So what we have to do is make people not trust the EPA. So if we can say that the EPA is wrong about global warming, then the people who we need to keep buying tobacco and the people we need to keep allowing them to smoke in restaurants and on airplanes, they'll say, well, if they're wrong about global warming, maybe they're wrong about this. And so they started investing widely, massively in people who were denying the global warming that had been basically established between 88 and 92.
1: I wonder if we can leave people with a little hope, because on these points, the smoking ban that Illinois enacted, I think it was in 2008, is one of the most effective and personally, for me, enjoyable things that I've seen a government do in my lifetime. We have addressed the ozone problem, right? We came together as a country, as a species, and made big changes to address that. Is there a template for actually doing what we need to do here?
0: Brian, that's a great point. Dr. Rowland and also Dr. Hansen, Jim Hansen, the fellow who was willing to say, hey, this has started, they always thought that ozone would be the template because no one saw it was going to happen. We'd been using spray on deodorant and spray out shaving cream for decades. And then we looked up and the ozone, which stops us all from getting skin cancer, there was a hole in it that was larger than Antarctica. It was a hole that you could see from Mars. And so right when they saw the emergency, all the nations, they couldn't, for the 5 years before, they couldn't quite get it together. When they saw that there was a hole that is literally the size of Antarctica, They met and they ironed out a freeze.

0: within about 7 months. Dr. Hansen always thought that would be the model. And so he was hoping that we wouldn't need a disaster, but he always thought if there was a disaster, what happened with ozone would happen with fossil fuels and carbon dioxide. And I think, A, the fact that we could do it. Also, for me, the fact that we so quickly arrived at, ahead of the politicians, we arrived at laws that allowed our gay neighbors to marry, right? That was way ahead of where the politicians were. Those two things have always given me hope on this issue. And the response of people to this summer has been a thing that has filled me and a lot of other people I know who care about this issue with hope.
1: Yes, although we are living through some trying times there. What can everyday people do? What do you think about that? Because I think this is one of those issues people maybe don't want to read another book about, right? I'm sure you're encountering that where people say like, oh gosh, another book on climate. I can't do anything. I just hope that we get our act together, and they leave it as that royal we. But how do people
0: Well,
1: engage?
0: sorry, I'm so excited to talk about this issue just because also when you write a book, you are having a conversation with yourself, and to be having a conversation with you when you are really, really great on this topic is just too much of a kick for me in a way. So forgive my enthusiasm. I think reading, one of the reasons I wrote the book, do you remember the Keep America Beautiful ads from, I think this may be when I was a kid and not when you were a kid, but there was a Native American and
1: The
0: he is
1: trash
0: walking
1: rolls at his
0: around and
1: feet and a single,
0: yeah, and the single tear rolls
1: yes.
0: out. And so the slogan was, and it really moved me as a child, people start pollution, people can stop it. And so I thought, okay, I've got to get my parents to not litter. I've got to stop my grandparents from throwing their trash out the window. I have to, I'll volunteer to clean up along the highway. It turned out that that was a denial operation that was being run by the beverage and packaging industry because they didn't want there to be recycling laws. So if you are Pepsi or if you are Coors and you don't want to have to make easily recyclable cans, the best way to do it is the best way to solve this problem of people throwing stuff out the window is to make people clean it up. So what the slogan really means, people start pollution, people can stop it, is we're not going to do it. You better do it. And there have been a million dodges like that that have tried to shift the responsibility for cleaning up the climate to us. Like we shouldn't drive. We shouldn't travel. These were decisions that were reached by governments and by corporations, and they are the only ones who can fix it. Al Gore, who is most closely associated with this issue, more closely than any other politician, around the time that people started saying, change your light bulbs, that's the way that we can get through this. He was speaking a few months after getting the Nobel Prize, and what he says is, no, it's about changing our laws, not our light bulbs. So learn about the issue and try to bring in candidates and make it clear by the way you communicate on Facebook, by the way you talk about it with friends, but the same way that you can show great knowledge in how terrible the last two seasons of Game of Thrones are, right? And then they understood that they couldn't make Game of Thrones for a while. Understanding on the issue is the best way to solve it. We know that because the people who didn't want to have action, they thought that the best way to delay it was by spreading misunderstanding.
1: David Lipsky, thank you so much for taking the time to speak with me. I've really enjoyed this conversation.
0: I did too. It was great. Thanks so much for having me, and thanks for making this hour pass so blazingly fast.
1: David Lipsky is the author of The Parrot in the Igloo: Climate and the Science of Denial. And that's all the time we have for our show today. We'd love to hear what you think about what we've been talking about today or on any topic in the recent past, whether you liked it or didn't like it. If you think we got something factually wrong or for whatever reason, leave a voicemail at 217-300-2121. You can call that number anytime, day or night, 217-300-2121. We'll be sharing some of your responses on air from time to time. 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

0: part of our special town hall conversation recorded in partnership with Minnesota Public Radio just days after the fatal shooting of two American citizens, Renee Good and Alex Preti, by immigration agents back in January. And joining me now is Catherine Richard of Minnesota Public Radio. Catherine, thanks for coming back.
1: Hey, Jeremy, it's good to see you.
0: Well, and first of all, is ICE still visible anywhere in the Twin Cities?
1: Yes, absolutely still here, but I would say that their visibility is far less dramatic than it was just a few months ago. Certainly, we're not seeing the type of action in the streets that we had been previously, but we still almost every day get reports that ICE agents have been spotted in and around the Twin Cities and elsewhere in the state and are still detaining people, but it's happening very quietly.
0: We heard the emotion in people's voices there. When you talk to people in the Twin Cities now, months after these events, how are they feeling?
1: Traumatized and still scared. And still living with the ramifications for those who were fearful of being deported, who may have actually been deported during that time, fearful of still leaving their houses, still catching up on rent. You know, one interesting facet in all of this that we've seen is that fewer people in Minnesota who would be eligible for citizenship are applying right now because they are just so scared of the process and the visibility that might come with it. And so I almost think that in some ways for the people who were affected by the immigration crackdown, they've gone a little bit further underground. And for people who just were friends and neighbors living in the city at this time, there's still a lot of anger and frustration around the fact that there's been very little legal action against the officers that shot Alex Preti and Renee Good, you know, by local and federal authorities.
0: And why is that? Why has there been so little legal action against those people?
1: Yeah, so this really goes back to the fact that the FBI would not share evidence and information with local law enforcement at the time that those shootings happened. Now, I will say that our attorney general and Hennepin County attorney have filed charges against a third ICE officer who was involved in a non-fatal shooting during that time. I think it got less national attention because the victim did survive, but that's pretty recent. And they still can't say if they are going to be able to file charges against the two officers who shot Alex Preti and Renee Good.
0: We heard from the CBS News immigration correspondent Camila Montoya-Galvez that this truly was a turning point in the Trump administration's immigration strategy, that the outrage over what happened in Minneapolis really made them change tactics. Is that your sense? Has this had a lasting effect on immigration enforcement across the country?
1: Absolutely, because like I said earlier, it's still happening. It's just happening very quietly. And I do think that that is probably the most visible and tangible aspect of those changes that we've been seeing in Minnesota.
0: How much is it taking up the time of what you're talking to your listeners about these days? Or are other things on the front burner now?
1: There are other things on the front burner. We're still doing a lot of reporting on the fallout. You know, how many people were actually detained during that time, including protesters, people who were just out in the streets? These are still questions we're trying to answer as reporters. There have been some things that have happened policy-wise that are a direct outgrowth of the immigration crackdown. For instance, the legislature passed $40 million in rental assistance for people who were too afraid to leave their homes, therefore couldn't work, so weren't paying rent. So there are little things happening here and there. But I think that while there are certainly other bigger news stories that are happening here, the other thing we're seeing is that this is really filtering into the political discourse in Minnesota as we approach the midterm elections. We have some pretty high profile races happening, and which side you fall on is on the immigration issue is definitely a big messaging point that we're seeing.
0: That is Minnesota Public Radio's Catherine Richard. Catherine, thank you.
1: Thank you, Jeremy.
0: And that wraps up this special edition of The Middle, produced in collaboration with Minnesota Public Radio. 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The Middle is brought to you by Longnook Media, distributed by Illinois Public Media in Urbana, Illinois, and produced by Harrison Patino, Danny Alexander, Sam Burmistaz, Johnny Leonidas, John Barth, and Marina Price. Our technical director is Steve Mork. I'm Jeremy Hobson. I'll talk to you next week.
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4: 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Also, you hear a climate connection from Yale in between the two of them here on WILL AM 580, WILL FM 90.9 HD3 Urbana. 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
9: Live from NPR News in Washington, I'm Ryland Barton. Lebanese militant group Hezbollah has rejected a proposed ceasefire between Israel and Lebanon, insisting Israel withdraw forces. NPR's Jane Arraf has more.
10: The leader of the Iran-backed group, which was not part of the talks, said in a statement that negotiations between Lebanon and Israel were, quote, absurd, humiliating, and insulting. The two countries agreed Wednesday in Washington to a ceasefire that stipulated that Hezbollah, but not Israel, stop attacks. The agreement also called for a demilitarized zone in parts of southern Lebanon, now occupied by Israeli forces. Hezbollah leader Naim Qassem said the demand for its fighters to leave southern Lebanon while under attack would mean, quote, surrender, defeat, and achieving the enemy's goals. Jane Arraf, NPR News, Beirut.
9: Migrants at a detention center near Los Angeles have been on a hunger strike for 2 weeks. Anthony Victoria with member station KVCR reports detainees say they're facing retaliation.
11: Lawmakers who visited the Adelanto ICE Detention Center on Monday received a petition with 150 signatures in support of the strike. Detainees say they get poor medical treatment, dirty drinking water, and food that isn't fit to eat. Immigration advocates say the strikers are now being retaliated against for speaking up. Alvaro Huerta is with Immigrant Defenders Law Center. The group represents one of the detainees.
12: They're getting threatened with even violence, officers coming into the cells with riot gear and pepper spray ready to go.
11: DHS denies a hunger strike is taking place. And GEO Group, which runs Adelanto, calls the allegations of retaliation baseless. For NPR News, I'm Anthony Victoria in San Bernardino.
9: A flesh-eating fly has been found in Texas. An outbreak of the New World screwworm could be devastating for the cattle industry, NPR's Ping Huang reports.
13: The New World screwworm is a parasitic fly that feeds on livestock and other animals. It was a scourge on the U.S. cattle industry in the early 1900s until it was eradicated in the 1960s by the release of many sterile flies to slow their reproduction. Now, a case has been found in Texas. Brooke Rollins, the Secretary of Agriculture, says they've taken immediate actions.
14: The single most important thing today is vigilance from our producers, those who have pets, people in South Texas.
13: The USDA has sent dozens of responders and are looking to increase their supply of sterile flies over the 4 million they're already releasing each week. Rollins stressed that the New World screwworm does not affect the quality of meat and that infected animals can recover if treated early. Ping Huang, NPR News.
9: The Kennedy Center is removing references to President Trump after a federal judge ruled Trump's name had been added to the memorial illegally. The center's general counsel said email signatures, letterhead, and other documents must reflect the name as the John F. Kennedy Center for the Performing Arts or just Kennedy Center by June 12th. The judge also blocked the administration from closing the venue for renovations. This is NPR News. Maine Democratic Senate candidate Graham Platner is denying allegations published by the New York Times that he was violent with an ex-girlfriend. According to the report, the woman alleged Platner grabbed her hard enough to leave marks and held her in a room when they dated more than a decade ago. Platner is seeking the nomination to run against Republican Senator Susan Collins. Democrats see the race as key to win control of the Senate. Nearly 1,400 math and science professors signed an open letter urging the University of California system to reinstate admissions testing requirements for incoming STEM majors. NPR's Caden Mills reports university faculty say there's been a significant decline in students' math readiness.
15: In response to the COVID-19 pandemic, many colleges and universities made standardized tests like the SAT and ACT optional. Today, there are more than 2,000 institutions that don't require applicants to send in their scores. That includes the sprawling University of California system. But STEM faculty at those California universities are urging the school to readopt testing requirements and faculty oversight to address widening gaps in students' math proficiency. One report from UC Berkeley found nearly one-third of first-year calculus students were severely underprepared. Faculty in the letter say, quote, failing to measure preparation gaps does not remove barriers. It moves them into the classroom, where they become harder to overcome. Caden Mills, NPR News.
9: Wall Street rallied today as oil prices fell. The Dow soared nearly 1.75%. This is NPR News.
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6: From the New York Times, I'm Michael Barro. This is The Daily. Today, the story of how President Trump begrudgingly accepted that the most transformational technology of our time, artificial intelligence, requires government oversight. My colleague, Trip Mickle, takes us inside the dramatic White House battle that has played out over the past few weeks and previews the coming fight over just how far federal regulation of AI should go. It's Thursday, June 4th.
17: Trip, welcome back to The Daily.
5: Thanks so much for having me.
17: What's the story behind why this administration that has been so hands-off decided at long last that it should be in the business of regulating artificial intelligence?
5: Well, it's been on a journey, and that journey began last year when President Trump came into office, and one of the first things he did was sign an executive order that repealed and scrapped all of the rules from the Biden era that were designed to bring some safety processes to bear on artificial intelligence. And Trump would explain why he did this by saying,
18: "We can't stop it. We can't stop it with politics. We can't stop it with foolish rules and even stupid rules at the same time."
5: And that was the administration's philosophy. And that philosophy was really cultivated and encouraged by David Sachs, the White House AI czar. David is a venture capitalist. He's pretty much a libertarian, and he believes that any rules would get in the way of technology's advancement and development. And he wins the president's ear with two arguments.
19: We could fall behind our global competitors like China.
5: On one hand, like the geopolitical competition between superpowers, between the United States and China, for who's going to control this technology that clearly has the potential to define the next century.
19: And I think you could argue that the AI race is even more important than the space race because it's going to determine who reshapes the global economy.
5: And on the other hand, he's also focused on the economic opportunity of this technology and how can the United States harness that economic opportunity. There's a reason that our economy is driven by tech now, and it's because of a largely hands-off approach during a previous era.
17: Mm-hmm. So given just how entrenched this thinking appears to be inside the Trump administration, embraced by the president and the person that the president turns to for advice on the AI industry, what ultimately changes this thinking and leads to the executive order?
5: In April, the entire tech industry got a wake-up call, and so did Washington. And that is because Anthropic, which is one of the leading developers of artificial intelligence in the country, announced that it had made a new model called Mythos that it said was very skilled at detecting and identifying vulnerabilities in software and could be weaponized by people who wanted to do cyber attacks. And all of a sudden, everybody starts to think, oh goodness, like, what are the downside risks here? These are really powerful systems, and they can be used by bad actors to hack into the electric grid or hack into bank accounts, to steal money, to all of a sudden overnight turn off all the lights in New York City and create mass panic. Anthropic said that it was so dangerous that it couldn't even release it to the public, and instead was creating a bespoke group of 40 companies that were going to get early access to this model so that they could figure out how it might be used to find vulnerabilities in their software systems. And concerns about this new model reverberate from the West Coast to the East Coast. First, you have Microsoft, which has written most of the software code that the U.S. government relies on, calling the administration and saying, hey, this is a big deal. You need to take this seriously. And then on the East Coast, you have figures like Jamie Dimon putting calls into the administration and saying, look, like, this is a risk for banks. You all need to take this seriously.
17: Jamie Dimon, of course, being the CEO of JP Morgan Chase, the banking giant.
5: Right. And this gets the ear of Scott Bessent and Susie Wiles. Scott Bessent being the Treasury Secretary, Susie Wiles being the Chief of Staff. They worry that if there is a cyber attack, if there is some use of this technology in a way that shocks the American public, that if the administration continues to have a hands-off approach, it will look like it enabled that. And so in May, Scott Bessent and Susie Wiles begin talking to AI companies about what approaches might be okay with the companies. And what they wind up coming up with is this idea of an up to 90-day window when they could review artificial intelligence models and assess whether or not those models are capable of finding software vulnerabilities. In essence, it wouldn't tell tech companies what they can't do, but it would allow the government to absorb information about what their technology can do so that the government is prepared for that and can help other key groups like banks and utilities also be prepared for those risks. And so a draft of the executive order is written. The administration schedules a signing ceremony in the Oval Office on Thursday, May 21st. And this freaks out Silicon Valley constituents and leads to real worry that the administration's going to slow down the development of artificial intelligence and basically just slam the brakes on it. But it's time for President Trump to gear up to sign this executive order. And that morning, he begins to get skeptical about it and say, what is this on my calendar? And so he speaks to a number of tech executives, including Mark Zuckerberg, Mark Andreessen, the venture capitalist, who has a tremendous amount of influence on the White House, and most importantly, David Sachs. And David Sachs tells him directly, don't sign this. This is a bad idea.
20: Wow.
5: And within a few hours of that, the president says that he's canceling the executive order, signing of it, because he's concerned that it's going to create rules that slow down the industry.
20: So after he changes his mind and cancels the first one, what makes him want to sign it all over again?
5: There's persistence from Susie Wiles and Scott Bessent that something still needs to happen. And the president convenes a meeting this Monday at the White House with David Sachs, Scott Bessent, Defense Secretary Pete Hegseth, and other principals who have a vested interest in this. And they basically wrestle with, how do we get this done? And in the course of that conversation, there are a few changes made to the executive order. One is that that 90-day window is reduced to up to 30 days.
20: So cut down by a third. That's a lot.
5: Yeah, that's a lot. And there's a line added about how nothing in the executive order can be construed to authorize a mandatory government licensing, preclearance, or permitting process to be put in place.
20: Mm-hmm.
5: And on Tuesday morning, with zero fanfare and no advance notice to tech companies, the White House posted a notification on its website saying that President Trump has signed the executive order and it is now policy.
20: Well, how should we think about this regulation and how meaningful or not it really is?
5: It is small by design, no doubt about it. But it shows how the ground has shifted in Washington on AI policy. And the door has now been cracked open to have a bigger conversation about whether or not there should be other rules or regulations in the future. Remember, this technology is moving really, really fast, and everyone was blindsided in April. So, you know, trying to catch up to where the technology is going is where a lot of people's head is right now in Washington.
20: We'll be right back.
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29: I'm Michael Barbaro. This is The Daily. My colleague, Trip Mickle, previews the coming fight over just how far federal regulation of AI should go.
20: Trip, I want to turn to this bigger conversation that's happening in Washington about what the right level of regulation for AI is.
5: Yes. I mean, and there has been a steady drumbeat that has increased in volume over the past year. And it's coming from two sides of the country politically. It's coming from populists on the left, people like Bernie Sanders, and populists on the right, people like Steve Bannon.
20: Mm-hmm.
5: they would all like to see the government take a more heavy-handed role in regulating artificial intelligence.
0: Artificial intelligence in a free society are totally and completely incompatible. Full freaking stop.
5: Steve Bannon has long been skeptical of big tech because he's really concerned that they're going to sell out the American public, enrich themselves, and they're going to do it without any transparency or any accountability.
2: I think that artificial intelligence that we have even more than regulation. I think we need even something like a Geneva Treaty or some sort of arms treaty. This thing is very dangerous, very dangerous.
5: And that's where he wants the government to step in and provide some rules for the road.
0: And I am more of a hardliner on this than anything else I've ever been a hardliner on.
5: He hasn't been real explicit about what those rules should be, but he's definitely channeled what he believes is the anger building of working class people and the uneasiness of working class people who are seeing this big transformative technology barreling down the tracks at them and feeling like nobody's in the engine room steering the train. And the interesting thing about this is it's not just an economic argument that's gotten momentum within the MAGA base. There's also a moral argument that's been building as well. Like, what stress and strain does this put on kind of the moral fabric of America? And this isn't an isolated thing. There were more than three dozen pastors who signed onto a letter with Steve Bannon urging the Trump administration to actually sign this executive order that we spent time talking about. They just want somebody to take the wheel, and they don't want that somebody to be the tech industry that seems to have the president's ear. And one of the things that they're supportive of is a bipartisan piece of legislation that Senator Josh Hawley of Missouri advanced that would create a national AI system to evaluate more rigorously and like on a mandatory basis artificial intelligence models before they're released.
20: So something firmer than what the president is proposing, which is voluntary, a forced, basically pre-clearance review process in which the government determines whether something is safe enough when it comes to AI to be used by corporations and all of us.
5: Exactly.
20: Okay, so what about the populists on the left, specifically Senator Bernie Sanders, who you mentioned a little bit earlier? What's he calling for?
5: First of all, it's worth noting that Bernie Sanders has just gone deep on artificial intelligence.
3: Claude, this is Senator Bernie Sanders.
5: He's interacting and doing interviews with Claude, the Anthropic system. He's really trying to immerse himself in this technology and where it's going. And he's made two proposals.
3: Given the speed at which AI is developing and the impact it's going to have on so many aspects of our life, would you support a moratorium on the development of new AI data centers?
5: One of which is a moratorium on artificial intelligence. And when I spoke to Bernie Sanders and asked him about this moratorium, which probably doesn't have a real shot of becoming law, he said one of the things that's kind of shocking to him is that given that AI and robotics are going to impact every man, woman, and child in the country, you would think that Congress would be talking about this. And yet the conversations about artificial intelligence aren't really happening on Capitol Hill. And the second proposal may be even more radical than the first. And that is that the United States should take a 50% ownership stake in all of the biggest artificial intelligence companies as they go public.
3: I will be introducing the American AI Sovereign Wealth Fund Act. This legislation would give the public a direct ownership stake in the largest AI companies in our country.
5: So when Anthropic and OpenAI have their IPOs later this year, as they've said they plan to do, he said that the U.S. should get a 50% share of that. It should go in a AI sovereign wealth fund, and that the entire country should share the profits and wealth of those companies as they continue to grow and develop. It's a big radical leap from where the president is at the moment.
20: And suffice it to say, the AI industry, not a fan of this proposal?
5: It was largely met with shock in Silicon Valley and ridicule from people who think it's basically unacceptable socialism.
20: At this point, what is the industry actually willing to accept at the moment?
5: The industry, at the same time these conversations are happening, seems to be recognizing that it has a big problem with the American public at the moment, that it's got a trust deficit. I mean, that's pretty clear based on the polling data that's been coming out, based on the rise in AI opposition, and then based on like a very violent act that happened here in San Francisco. A Molotov cocktail was thrown at Sam Altman's home, Sam Altman being the CEO of OpenAI. And that was a bit of a wake-up call for everybody in terms of making people recognize that developing this technology without any rules also has risk for the companies who are pushing it forward. And so what you've seen in the wake of the executive order, and we're just talking like days, Michael, like this is just a few days later, OpenAI came out on Wednesday with its own post encouraging Congress to sit down and adopt more rigorous rules for the artificial intelligence industry. Huh. Now, this is a company that has largely opposed rules up until this point, and that to me just speaks to the type of shift that's taking place right now.
20: Right. I mean, I have the question of whether in the end, what ultimately may lead to meaningful regulation of this industry is what leads to meaningful regulation of any industry, which is some sort of massive crisis. And the two that come to mind are the FAA, the regulatory body over the commercial airline industry. That comes into existence after there are many plane crashes. In the 1950s, the government says, we need a regulatory body to deal with this. After the financial crisis in 2008, the U.S. government wakes up and says, we need a much more robust set of regulations around banks and derivatives and American finance. And so we get that regulatory scheme.
5: Given the paralysis on Capitol Hill, I think that's the right way of looking at this. But I can't help but think that here we are in what, 15 years into the social media revolution that Facebook brought about, we've been dealing with tremendous polarization as a consequence of that. There have been mental health issues for young people. There have been concerns about child sexual abuse material.
20: Right. There have been crisis on top of crisis.
5: And there's not been a single rule written, right?
20: Right.
5: That segment of the tech industry remains unregulated. And so I can't help but look at this and wonder, could this kind of nascent segment of the tech industry, artificial intelligence, also just run out the clock in perpetuity?
20: Right. You're raising the real prospect that tech and AI may defy the history of crisis and regulation in this country that we've had with most industry.
5: It has so far. And it's got a really big bully stick that it's carrying around. And that is how much it is driving the U.S. economy. And we're talking about a third to more than half of GDP growth at this moment is coming from artificial intelligence and the build out of artificial intelligence.
20: Wow.
5: And that is a big reason that it took so long for this executive order to be enacted. But at the same time, many of those economic benefits aren't being distributed broadly to everyone. I mean, they're flowing to the few. Across a broad swath of the country, what people are living with are anxieties about what this technology is going to do. Is it going to eliminate my job? Is it going to result in a data center in the backyard? If those pain points begin to bleed from the progressive populist wing and the MAGA populist wing of the country into a broader swath of the public, then the pressure to take action and have real regulation will be impossible to ignore.
20: Well, Tripp, thank you very much. We appreciate it.
5: Thanks so much for having me.
20: Tripp Mickle writes about the tech industry for the New York Times.

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1: 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That's it for The Daily. I'm Michael Robardo. See you tomorrow.
2: I'm Dr. Anthony Lizowitz, and this is Climate Connections. Around the world, more than a billion people live in informal settlements. These unplanned areas are often densely packed and lack municipal services.
3: They're often in low-lying areas that are prone to flooding. They have generally poor drainage, unsafe water, and all of these problems are exacerbated by often a lack of sanitation.
2: That's Diego Ramirez Levering of Monash University in Australia. He says when it rains, stormwater can mix with wastewater and flow into streets and homes. In many areas, the problem is getting worse as climate change brings more heavy downpours.
3: So in a way, climate issues become health issues, and the intersection of those two is really quite dangerous.
2: So to help, he's part of a global initiative that's improving infrastructure in a dozen communities in Indonesia and Fiji. They've installed private toilets, stormwater drains, septic tanks, and artificial wetlands that help filter water pollutants. And now they're studying how the changes affect the health of young kids, who are especially vulnerable to illness from water contamination. So the team hopes to build climate resilience and improve people's health and well-being all at the same time.
4: Climate Connections is produced by the Yale Center for Environmental Communication. To learn more about climate change, visit climateconnections.org.
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10: Israel and Lebanon agreed to a U.S.-backed ceasefire last night. A ceasefire.
11: That part of the world, ceasefire is when you're shooting in a more moderate manner.
10: This morning, Israel admitted it is still targeting Hezbollah in Lebanon, so point for Donald Trump, maybe. Though Trump said yesterday Hezbollah had agreed to stop shooting at Israel.
11: We actually spoke with Hezbollah for the first time ever. We didn't know they spoke.
10: Trump is growing frustrated with Benjamin Netanyahu. He copped to cussing him out in a phone call on Monday. Congress is growing frustrated with Trump. The House voted yesterday to demand that the president withdraw U.S. forces from the region or get congressional approval.
12: The yeas were 215 and the nays were 208.
10: Underpinning all of this, the question of what Israel is actually trying to do here. Today on Today Explained from Fox, the Greater Israel Project. What it is and why it means Israel doesn't want to stop.
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14: Mark Caputo, I'm a senior political writer and White House correspondent for Axios.
10: And you've been writing about something that happened between President Trump and Benjamin Netanyahu on Monday. What happened exactly? What went down?
14: Over the weekend, President Trump was hopeful that he was close to a deal, a peace deal with Iran.
15: Social. Talks are continuing at a rapid pace with the Islamic Republic of Iran. Thank you for your attention to this matter. President Donald J. Trump.
14: And behind the scenes, according to some of our administration sources, Benjamin Netanyahu, Prime Minister Netanyahu, had been advocating to have Lebanon as sort of part of the peace deal, but President Trump thought that that was sort of too many moving parts. Next thing everyone knows, on Sunday, Netanyahu unleashes a pretty ferocious attack on Hezbollah and Lebanon.
16: Prime Minister Benjamin Netanyahu and his defense minister announced that they had ordered the military to strike Beirut.
17: The Israeli military said it launched its heaviest ever strikes across Lebanon, hitting 100 targets in just 10 minutes alone.
18: It's unclear what the goal of this expansion is going to be, but attacks have certainly increased since a nominal ceasefire between Israel and Lebanon went into effect in April 17.
14: And Iran then says, we're done talking about a peace deal. You know, it's a sort of a little bit of kabuki that they do. And Trump got very angry, picked up the phone, and according to our sources, really lit in to Prime Minister Netanyahu. He says, you know, what the f- are you doing? We were told, Trump said to Netanyahu, you're f- crazy. You'd be in prison if it weren't for me. I'm saving your ass. Everybody hates you now. Everybody hates Israel because of this. And Trump also had told Netanyahu that you just got to stop. You've got to stop. After that call, Netanyahu did signal he was going to scale it back a little, but not completely. And now there's allegedly some sort of detente.
10: All right. So President Trump was asked about this in a New York Post podcast on Wednesday. Did you say it? He says, yeah, I did. How exactly did the president characterize what happened in that meeting?
14: Well, he said he wasn't angry, but he was a little bit perturbed.
11: I wouldn't say angry. I was a little bit perturbed at his constantly fighting with Lebanon. You know, at some point, I said, maybe we got to stop this.
14: So to the degree he was, you know, disputing our reporting, it was the description of how mad he was. Understand that Trump and Netanyahu, as I like to say, they have sort of a brotherly relationship between the two of them, but sometimes brothers fight. And periodically they've had these clashes. Usually it's Trump laying into Netanyahu because he thinks Netanyahu is just too aggressive a little too often and pushes the envelope too much. Now Netanyahu and his people think the prime minister has to advocate and defend and attack enemies vociferously on behalf of Israel, because if he doesn't, then no one will.
10: Why has the relationship between Donald Trump and Benjamin Netanyahu deteriorated?
14: I don't want to say it's deteriorated overall. We don't know. Because there have been times where this has happened in the past. For instance, last year, Netanyahu unleashed an assault on Syria. And Trump, you know, sort of lit into him over that. We wrote about that at Axios. And then when Trump was close to getting the Gaza peace deal, which he eventually did do, he had also sort of chastised Netanyahu for standing in the way of a good agreement, letting sort of the perfect be the enemy of the good. But underlying all of this is a belief by a number of people in U.S. government, in the administration writ large, that there are convergences of interests. There's an alignment of interests between America and Israel on some things. And there are divergences. There are times when the interests of the two nations start to come apart. And there are some in the administration who believe that Netanyahu ultimately either doesn't want peace or doesn't want peace enough, and therefore has sort of a perverse incentive to keep the conflict going. And to be clear, Hezbollah is a terrorist group. It is financed by Iran. It doesn't have a lot of interest in keeping the peace. It's all very sort of spy versus spy and dysfunction. I think I'd said somewhere else that it's sort of like a chessboard where the two players are also shooting at each other with high-powered weaponry, missiles, drones, and other sorts of explosives and high-impact ordnance.
10: Polling shows us that Americans are frustrated with this war in Iran and with the administration's support of Israel, both of those things. That could have consequences in the midterms. Do we think that at this point that is motivating President Trump? It would be motivating an ordinary president, I think, but President Trump can be different sometimes.
14: You know, President Trump is not always a reliable narrator. Let's charitably describe it that way. But there are times where he is just brutally honest in a way that no politician is. And when he was asked a variant of the question that you just posed about whether the political considerations of the looming midterms are starting to impact his talks with Iran, he said, no, I'm not thinking about that.
11: They thought they were going to outweigh me. You know, we'll outweigh him. He's got the midterms. I don't care about the midterms. Look what.
14: And if you look at everything he's done, that's probably true. Now, as a result of him not doing that, things are much rougher on the Republicans, and it doesn't appear as if things are going to markedly improve between now, you know, early June and November. So, yes, this is a drag on Republicans. Gas prices don't show much signs of decreasing. If you look at sort of the more the granular, you zoom in a bit more in different places in the nation, Iowa is going to have a more contested U.S. Senate race, perhaps, than otherwise thought. Iowa, a red state, but it's a farm state. Mm-hmm. Not only are they grappling with the costs of higher fuel, but higher fertilizer prices and trade policies, restrictions, trade policies by President Trump that have also made farming and selling farming products more complicated. So there are these very real effects of both the war and Donald Trump's policies writ large that appear to be a drag on the president's party.
10: It's impossible to know if President Trump is actually at a breaking point with Benjamin Netanyahu, but if he were, it would be a very big deal. What would it look like if President Trump simply said, enough, enough of this?
14: I'll admit I would find that difficult to see, because one of the myths, I think, about President Trump going into this war that is said by some people, some anti-Semites and some not anti-Semites, is that Trump was basically tricked into it by a crafty Netanyahu. That's not the case. Trump went into this of his own accord and of his own beliefs. Now, did Netanyahu and the Israeli intelligence services play a role in that? Sure. Were they part of the discussions? Absolutely. But just as Trump went in there of his own accord, and based on his own beliefs and the intelligence that is produced by the U.S. intel agencies, Trump is not pulling out because of Netanyahu. The relationship between the two of them is close, and it's pretty strong and pretty deep. At the same time, Trump does not hesitate to let loose on Netanyahu periodically when he feels that the Israeli prime minister has gone too far, and that's just sort of what you saw over this weekend.
10: Mark Caputo of Axios. Coming up, why Israel won't stop. We're going to explain something called the Greater Israel Project.

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7: Daniel Levy heads up the U.S. Middle East Project. Daniel was an Israeli negotiator during the Oslo Accords in the 90s and early aughts. And as such, he spent a lot of time thinking about Israel's borders.
8: First of all, unusually, Israel does not have defined borders. It has peace agreements with Egypt and Jordan. So those borders are actually defined, the Egyptian and the Jordanian border with Israel. But when it comes to Syria, for instance, Israel annexed illegally Syrian territory after the 1973 war, after the 67 war, later on it annexes the Golan. So that border is in dispute with Lebanon. Israel is right now, as people will know, deep inside Lebanese territory, but it normally focuses on Greater Israel. So that's everything that is recognized as Israel today, plus the West Bank, plus Gaza. But Greater Israel means different things to different people. So right from the early days of the Zionist project, there were those who said, well, if we're going to Zion, then this is the biblical land of Israel. So that stretches from, you may have heard the term, the Nile to the Euphrates. Not only does that cover all of Israeli and what putatively has been designated as a Palestinian state territory, but parts of present-day Egypt, Jordan, Syria. Sometimes you'll have Israeli leaders saying, we can extend even further. But from the early days of the Zionist movement, there was a part of that, the revisionist Zionist movement. And in fact, their slogan was both banks of the Jordan. So that includes all of modern day Jordan.
9: Though my country may be poor and small, it is mine from head to foot, stretching from the sea to the desert and the Jordan in the middle. Zev Jabotinsky, founder of the revisionist Zionist movement.
8: The creation of Israel, derived from a UN partition plan. We're in an era of decolonization. This is the late 1940s. Britain is the colonial power. It said it wants out. It hands it to the UN. The UN sets up a special commission. It votes to partition the land between a Jewish state and a Palestinian Arab state. The Jewish state is supposed to get about 55%, the Palestinian Arab state 45%. When Israel is established, Israel then expands its territory immediately from 55 to 78%. It ekes out most of the Palestinian population. That's known as the Nakba, the Palestinian catastrophe. In 1967, Israel then takes that whole 100% of territory. The Palestinians in the late 1980s say, you know what? After everything that's happened, we'll accept a mini state on just 22% of the land. That's supposed to be the premise of Oslo, of the peace process, of this idea of a West Bank, Gaza, Palestinian state. But those borders have never been fixed. So Greater Israel, to most people, is about all the land that Palestinians still currently reside on. To some, it expands much further.
7: Okay, so some people say Greater Israel is a desire to have a map of Israel that is larger than it is today, and there are historical reasons for wanting that, and there are historical reasons that make the borders of Israel ostensibly easier to expand. Is there somewhere in an Israeli government office a folder that says, this is the Greater Israel project, this is what we plan to do? And who has that folder? Whose plan is this within Israel?
8: Every single Israeli government, since Israel took the West Bank and East Jerusalem in 1967, since the settlement project began, moving Israeli citizens against international law into those Palestinian territories that are under Israeli occupation and administration, every government, Labour or Likud, centre-right or centre-left, has built and expanded those settlements. And today's Israeli governing coalition, in the coalition agreement which guides the government policies, has a line that says the Jewish people have the exclusive and

0: Okay, bit by bit. It is written that the future of Jerusalem is to expand to Damascus.
1: So, you've got a government that says, we want this. It does make me wonder, though, ordinary Israelis, people who live in Israel, is this something that they want, that they support?
2: If you ask the Israeli broad populace, do you identify with the settlements and Greater Israel? You wouldn't get a consensus there. But if you ask them, should Israel evacuate that territory for a Palestinian state, you would get significantly more than 50% opposition. So the reality is that the settlement project, the Greater Israel project, is the lived reality. That's what gets budgets. That's where the military is positioned. That's how Israel lives on a day-to-day basis.
1: The U.S. has a tricky relationship with Israel right now, and we'll get into President Trump in just a second. But before we get to him, are there Americans in leadership that are advocating for this? Are there Americans that are saying, yes, let's have a bigger, a larger Israel, an Israel with a larger map?
2: So the U.S. ambassador in Israel, Huckabee, he has talked about a greater Israel in the more expansive definition of the term.
3: Does Israel have the right to that land? Because you're appealing to Genesis.
4: Yeah.
3: You're saying that's the original deed.
4: It would be fine if they took it all.
2: He represents there a brand of dispensationalist evangelical Zionism. Let's not, though, let everyone else off the hook, because no U.S. administration really ever clamped down on the settlements or held Israel to account for expanding into additional Palestinian territory in that way.
1: There is a world in which the war in Iran ends today. There's a world in which the war in Iran ended 3 weeks ago.
2: Can I move to that world?
1: Yes. Yeah, I'll go with you. What we see is that the war in Iran is continuing, and we hear it's in part because Israel has aims in Iran, in Lebanon, that are preventing the end of this war. How much of not ending the war on Israel's side has to do with the Greater Israel Project, with expanding the borders of Israel?
2: What's important to understand when one zooms out beyond Israel's relentless displacement of Palestinians, seizing of Palestinian land, everything that we see, is to understand the Greater Israel Project from an additional angle. Because we've been focused on the territorial dimension. But there's another way of understanding Greater Israel. And that, I think, is most relevant in the context of bringing the U.S. into this war against Iran and wanting it to continue, which Israel very transparently wants to be the case. And that is thinking about where Israel can project power. Thinking of Israel as trying to maximally dominate this region of the world. And to do that, Israel needs to have an Iran that is domesticated, ideally a collapsing, chaotic state. And if, by the way, in the process of doing that, some of the Gulf states are exposed as more vulnerable, which is exactly what was predictable and what has happened, then the Israeli hope is they will move more into Israel's orbit. Trump spoke about this the other day and said they should join the Abraham Accords. Spoiler alert, Saudi and the others aren't about to do that. But if you can demonstrate that because you can bring American power uniquely into the equation and use that power, that you are the unassailable military hegemon, then you begin to assert a greater Israel dominion in a different way. Netanyahu talks about this.
5: Our threats come and go, but when we become a regional superpower, and in many respects, a global superpower, we have the power to push away threats and ensure our future.
2: He talks about the answer to Hormuz, building pipelines to Israel's Mediterranean ports.
6: Just have oil pipelines going west through the Arabian Peninsula, right up to Israel, right up to our Mediterranean ports, and you've just done away with the choke points for forever.
2: So he openly teases out this idea in many of his statements and actions. Personally, I think that's overreach. I don't think they can achieve that.
1: Yes, I wonder about the question of overreach because many of Israel's allies

0: have become deeply frustrated with Israel in the past, you know, 2.5 years. We talked in the first half of the show about how President Trump apparently got into a fight with Benjamin Netanyahu on the phone. And I wonder where this could lead if Netanyahu continues to push this agenda. Could it lead to such alienation from Israel's allies that it ends up reducing Israel's power and influence because Israel is abandoned by its allies? What is the potential downside here for Netanyahu and those who pursue this?
1: Potential downside is devastating, potentially.
0: Huh.
1: Israel is already looking at a reality in which regional actors who were taking very seriously the idea of Israel, it's there, it's not going away, it needs to be integrated, we'll play footsie, if only they weren't so in your face about how they treat the Palestinians, maybe they can get past that. Those countries today look around and they say, yes, we have a problem with Iran, but who started this war? Who managed to get America to do this against our interests? That's a widely held position in the Gulf. And they look and they say, our publics have been watching these images coming out of Gaza for 2.5 years. That is deeply radicalizing public opinion.
0: Mm.
1: They hear what Israeli leaders say, that openly expansionist, but also racist. And they say this country needs to be contained. Now, do they have the wherewithal to do it? Can they cooperate sufficiently to do it? Unclear. That's, though, the potential blowback that Israel is facing. Israel talks now about Turkey being the next Iran, an enemy, taking on a very major military power in NATO state. That's not a war for tomorrow. But that's where some of this intended power projection bumps up against the realities that Israel is a small country. So many people are saying ideologically this expansionist vision and practically speaking a small country with a limited population being able to carry it out, the anger that it is generating, all of that could blow up in our face in quite devastating ways. I wish I could tell you that if we see the back of Netanyahu and, as I mentioned, Smotrich, Ben-Gavir, then all this is out the window. But you still don't today have an alternative vision for actual existing Zionism that's non-expansionist. And that gets you right back to the story of this is a country without borders.
0: Daniel Levy of the U.S. Middle East Project. Danielle Hewitt and Avishai Artsy produced today's show. Jolie Myers edited. Patrick Boyd was our engineer, and Gabriel Dunatov checked the facts. I'm Noel King. It's Today Explained.

0: Hey, it's Francis Lam, host of The Splendid Table. So let's talk about the dream food job, becoming a restaurant critic. Well, it might not be as plum as it sounds. We're talking about the highs and the lows of the job this week with Bill Addison from the LA Times and Winnie Moranville, a longtime critic in Iowa. It's coming up this week on The Splendid Table.
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5: Pulitzer Prize-winning historian Beverly Gage decided to get out of the archives, and instead, she wanted to experience U.S. history as most Americans do, on a road trip.
6: These places just emerged pretty organically. I don't want to be too woo-woo about it, but I think they were the places that wanted to be written about.
5: In her latest book, This Land Is Your Land, Gage stops at more than 300 historic sites, from museums to battlefields to sex communes. And what she finds is that America's past is not all that different from America's present.
6: We're constantly shaping and reshaping each other, and sometimes that's in conflict, and sometimes it's in violence and in contest. Often it's being inspired by each other. America has been through really difficult times before and come out of it and survived.
5: I'm Meghna Chakrabarty. Today on Point, a road trip through American history. Stay with us.

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5: 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Alan Cumming, who played the MC in Cabaret in three different productions, and Angela Lansbury, who starred in Stephen Sondheim's Sweeney Todd as Mrs. Lovett, who baked Sweeney's victims into pies. 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
4: 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Up next, we have On Point for you here on WILL, and after On Point, it's the BBC World Service in the overnight. 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
1: A proper voluntario.
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0: But it certainly changed the world of literary fiction. 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Andrea Camilleri died in 2019, aged 93. Witness History was produced and presented by me, Jen Dale.
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1: Four Republicans break with their party in a call to end the Iran war. 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

0: From IPM News, I'm Kimberly Schofield. You're listening to Morning Edition. Good morning. Today is Friday, June 5th at 6:59. Coming up at the top of the hour, state lawmakers increased funding for certain required school services, including transportation and accommodations for students with disabilities. We'll hear more on how that's impacting areas around central Illinois, plus all of your morning news at the top of the hour. IPM meteorologist Andrew Pritchard says today will be partly cloudy and breezy, a chance of a thunderstorm, and a high of 86 degrees. 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
1: Good morning. How much distance has really opened between President Trump and his party? Some of his recent actions have dismayed Republicans in Congress, though many still find it hard to vote against him. It's Morning Edition from NPR.

0: From IPM News, I'm Kimberly Schofield. You're listening to Morning Edition. Good morning. Today is Friday, June 5th at 7:59. Coming up at the top of the hour, lawmakers in Springfield set aside more money for schools in the next state budget under the state's evidence-based funding formula. We'll hear more about how that impacts one school in central Illinois, plus all of your morning's business news at the top of the hour. IPM meteorologist Andrew Pritchard says today will be partly cloudy and breezy, a chance of a thunderstorm and a high of 86 degrees, southwest wind 10 to 20 miles per hour. 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I'm Kimberly Schofield. 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
1: Good morning. It took senators more than 18 hours of voting to pass a Republican bill funding immigration enforcement. Amendments to block President Trump's $1.8 billion lawfare fund failed. It's Morning Edition from NPR News. Many companies in the United States have collected and shared employee data with the federal government. I'm Steve Inskeep.
2: And I'm Michelle Martin. Its goal is to prevent worker discrimination, but now the Trump administration wants to put an end to it. Also, the return of a flesh-eating screwworm has Texas cattle farmers worried, and a new HBO documentary tells the story of legendary R&B band Earth, Wind & Fire. A. Martinez spoke to three band members. It is Friday, June 5th. On this day in 1975,

0: I'm meteorologist Andrew Pritchard with your IPM News forecast for Champaign-Urbana. Your forecast for today, partly cloudy and breezy with the chance of a thunderstorm and a high of 86 degrees with a southwest wind 10 to 20 miles per hour. Tonight, mostly cloudy with the chance of thunderstorms and a low of 69 degrees, southwest wind 10 to 15 miles per hour. Tomorrow, partly cloudy with the chance of a thunderstorm and a high of 88 degrees, southwest wind 10 to 15 miles per hour. Tomorrow night, partly cloudy with the chance of a thunderstorm and a low of 68 degrees, the southwest wind 5 miles per hour. And for Sunday, partly cloudy with thunderstorms likely and a high of 85 degrees with a south wind 5 miles per hour.
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2: Currently here in Urbana at 820, overcast skies and 72 degrees. Coming up in just about 15 minutes, through years of controversy and delayed construction, one Iraq veteran has been rehabilitating a Japanese garden on a vast Veterans Affairs medical campus in West Los Angeles. We'll hear more on that story coming up in just about 15 minutes. Currently in Decatur, partly cloudy skies and 72 degrees.
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5: I'm Michelle Martin.
6: And I'm A. Martinez. It seems like fewer and fewer things unite us anymore. But I got a quick story about that. So growing up, I was very close with my uncle, very conservative guy, originally from Ecuador, a U.S. Marine, very religious. I was also very close with my stepfather, his polar opposite in so many ways. My stepfather had long blonde hair, green eyes, a Southern California, pot-smoking, sandal-wearing, tree-hugging hippie. But even they were able to bond, and they bonded over the music of Earth, Wind, and Fire. Since the 1970s, few bands have crossed as many divides as Earth, Wind, and Fire. All sorts of people love them. The big horns, the theatrical stage show, the funk, the ballads, you name it, everything. Debuting Sunday, an HBO documentary directed by Questlove shares a few lesser-known aspects of their story. Actually, it's a heck of a title, too. Earth, Wind, and Fire, to be celestial versus That's the Weight of the World.
7: The funk was the funk, but the chords were jazz, classical. Meanwhile, it's sitting on this tribal African beat.
8: Ahead of its time.
7: I think it took a moment for everyone to go, what the heck? What is this?
6: Those were the voices of Lionel Richie and her, both big Earth, Wind, and Fire fans. The band was created by the late Maurice White, a former jazz drummer. Now, early on, he laid out three principles the band would follow. One, write music for a universal audience. Two, evolve consciousness through music. And three, change the world.
9: His vision was spot on. Musically, culturally, you know, he was right on time.
6: That's bass player Verdeen White, Maurice's brother. At first, the band focused on building up its black audience. But in April of 1974, they played a music festival called California Jam. Now, the lineup included these acts. Get this. Black Sabbath, The Eagles, Deep Purple, Emerson, Lake and Palmer, Seals and Croft, and Earth, Wind, and Fire. Or as Maurice White says in the documentary,
5: Sometimes you have to go against the grain, do things that everybody else wouldn't do. We dare it, you know, we were daring, you know.
6: Around 250,000 people were in the crowd that day, most of them white. For Dean White and drummer Ralph Johnson, remember that performance as a pivotal moment for the band.
10: We were thoroughly embraced. I mean, they loved what we did. And we were so different, they had to take a moment to just kind of figure out what the heck we were doing.
11: Right.
10: And we were definitely dressed very differently.
11: Yeah, we were. We had fur on and it was hot out there, too.
10: It was a whole thing going on with us, you know, and it just kind of went on from there.
6: And that led to their next album, That's the Way of the World, which cemented them as one of the biggest bands in the country.

Your news is coming up next, and in 15 minutes, while most student research projects end up in a storage bin in the attic, one that eighth graders at Naperville's Jefferson Junior High worked on is now state law, and it's all about bees. We'll hear more on that story coming up in 15 minutes.

0: I'm meteorologist Andrew Pritchard with your IPM News forecast for Champaign-Urbana. Your forecast for today, partly cloudy and breezy with the chance of a thunderstorm and a high of 86 degrees with a southwest wind 10 to 20 miles per hour. Tonight, mostly cloudy with the chance of thunderstorms and a low of 69 degrees, southwest wind 10 to 15 miles per hour. Tomorrow, partly cloudy with the chance of a thunderstorm and a high of 88 degrees, southwest wind 10 to 15 miles per hour. Tomorrow night, partly cloudy with the chance of a thunderstorm and a low of 68 degrees, the southwest wind 5 miles per hour. And for Sunday, partly cloudy with thunderstorms likely and a high of 85 degrees with a south wind 5 miles per hour.
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3: Currently here in Urbana at 844, overcast skies and 72 degrees. Your Marketplace Morning Report is coming up in just about 10 minutes. Food prices remained mostly stable last month, but how will the war in Iran affect them in the long term? We'll hear that plus all of the morning's business news coming up in just about 10 minutes on the Marketplace Morning Report.
4: Good morning, I'm Michelle Martin. Here's a tip: if you plan to go to a World Cup match this summer, bring a lot of cash for water. FIFA just announced fans cannot bring their own water bottles to the stadium anymore. They have to buy it inside. When the tournament starts next week, the weather is expected to be so hot in many locations that players are getting longer hydration breaks. Fans are not happy. With ticket prices and transportation costs already high, now they have to pay a pretty penny for H2O. It's Morning Edition.
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3: 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You're listening to Morning Edition. Good morning. It is Friday, June 5th at 8:45. While most student research projects end up in a storage bin in the attic, one that eighth graders at Naperville's Jefferson Junior High worked on is now state law. Jess Savage has the story.
6: Naperville students spearheaded the effort to make the big, fuzzy, black and gold bumblebee the official Illinois state bee. Barb Bell is a science teacher at Jefferson Junior High. She designed a research project for their eighth grade class, where they worked together, making a case for one of the 10 most common bee species found in Illinois.
7: Whenever we can make learning more hands-on, it absolutely makes it more meaningful for students. And so the fact that this was more experiential than anything is the greatest teacher ever.
6: Students worked in small groups to do a deep dive on one bee species. Liza DeSanto knew exactly which bee she wanted to advocate for.
8: When we picked out our bees, I ran to the front of the line so I could get the black and gold bumblebee first. I was like, yeah. I need the black and gold bumblebee. So yeah, we ran in the front and we're like, black and gold bumblebee.
6: Liza, Ahana Patel, and Sophia Nicoloudis were project partners from the beginning. They designed and narrated presentations which were shared with schools all across Illinois. Thousands of students all had a chance to choose the state bee. The black and gold bumblebee came out on top. Black and gold bumblebees are native to North America. They build above-ground nests in grassland landscapes like prairies. Elena Groton is with the Dolezal Bee Research Lab at the University of Illinois Urbana-Champaign. She says they're especially great pollinators for agricultural plants.
9: When they get on a flower, they shake it. It's called sonicating, and they buzz really loudly, and then they shake out all the pollen. Plants like tomatoes or peppers or blueberries all really benefit from this type of pollination.
6: She says their fuzziness has a lot to do with how well they pollinate.
9: They just get like completely head to toe covered in pollen, and they've got so much hair all over them that it just sticks. And so they go to the next flower, and they just roll around again.
6: Black and gold bumblebees aren't a species of conservation concern in Illinois. But because they look so similar to the very common American bumblebee, Grattan says it's hard to collect good population data about this species. And with the student voting complete, it was time for Sophia, Ahana, and Liza to present their research at the Capitol. They testified for naming the black and gold bumblebee as the Illinois State Bee.
8: I was really not that nervous.
10: Once we got in there, I wasn't nervous.
8: I wasn't nervous just because we prepared so much.
6: State Representative Janet Rohr introduced the bill to legislators. She supported the students through the process and got to meet them in person on the day they came to testify.
11: You know, when you shine a light on these areas, that attention, I think, is so important to helping, you know, all of us know what are the things that we can do to turn the tide.
6: Ahana says it's special to create change, especially when it comes to our natural world.
12: We all, like me, Sophia, Liza, we all really, like, care about nature. Like, we live in, like, a really foresty area, and that's, like, a high priority in the state we live in as well. So us getting to make an impact on that, like, in lawmaking was, like, a really, like, exciting, like, decision, yeah.
6: Many students experienced a change of heart about bees throughout the research project, including Sophia.
13: I just thought bees were an insect that stings you, but after doing all this information, I really actually understood how much impact it has on our environment and how much it really does for the Midwest and basically the whole world and how much it really helps.
6: The bill passed in the Senate over the weekend, making the big fuzzy bug Illinois' state bee. I'm Jess Savage.
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3: 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And then at 9 a.m., 1A starts on AM 580 and Classic Mornings with Vic DiGeronimo on FM 90.9. Coming up next, we'll hear about food prices. They remained mostly stable last month, but how will the war with Iran affect them in the long term? That story is coming up next on the Marketplace Morning Report.
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20: From Marketplace, I'm Nancy Marshall-Genzer in Washington. A week from today, if nothing changes, SpaceX will go public in what's expected to be the biggest IPO ever. Anthropic has also filed for an IPO. OpenAI is moving in that direction, too. With all the hype around these companies, should retail investors, that is, regular people, get in on these IPOs or not? Marketplace's Samantha Fields asked around.
21: When Apple went public in 1980, shares were $22. If you'd bought $1,000 worth back then and held it, you would have about $3 million today. Kathleen Hanley at Lehigh University says buying and holding is generally a good investing strategy. But with these big hyped IPOs,
22: I think many investors think, I'm going to
0: make a huge profit off this and sell it right away.
21: And she says that often doesn't work out for regular people, most of whom can only buy stock on the secondary market once the price has already shot up.
0: For the most part, one should not expect short-run profits right after trading. We know that many of these firms underperform,
21: meaning their share price declines after they go public. Jay Ritter directs the IPO initiative at the University of Florida. He says for all the Apples, Amazons, and Nvidias of the world,
10: there have also, over the years, been hundreds of other highly touted tech companies that now you never have heard of because they haven't lived up to all of the potential.
21: As for SpaceX, Anthropic, and OpenAI,
10: these are great companies. A great company doesn't automatically mean it's a great investment.
21: When the initial valuation and stock price is so high, Ritter says it can take a long time to pay off. Take Apple.
10: It jumped on the first day of trading about 30%.
21: And then he says it largely underperformed for the next two decades. I'm Samantha Fields for Marketplace.
20: The Bureau of Labor Statistics just released the May jobs report. It showed the U.S. economy added 172,000 jobs last month, roughly the same as in April. After that month's numbers were revised up to 179,000, the unemployment rate stayed at 4.3%. Let's do the numbers. Markets are not happy. The Dow is down 146 points. That's about 0.2%. S&P 500 is off almost 1%. The NASDAQ is down about 1.5%. 10-year Treasury yield is down at 4.54%. And Bitcoin is on track for its worst week since February. It's down about 13% this week. The drop is part of a broader pullback in risk assets over the past few days. Traders are very uncertain about trade policy, the war in the Middle East, and the Federal Reserve's path on interest rates. 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
3: 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You're listening to Morning Edition. Good morning. Today is Friday, June 5th at 8:55, and we have Danny Poff on the line to talk about the opening market. Good morning, Danny.

0: bottom here in the short term and can turn this thing around. Now I'm looking at outside markets. July WTI oil down $1.37 at $91.67, and the Dow Jones down 161 points at 51,400. You take a look back from those mid-May highs and soybeans, just like that, have lost about a dollar, and corn has lost 60 cents. So the market and this money flow can give us, as they say, and it can certainly take us. And we're living that right now. And it's been a brutal correction here, to say the least. USDA did announce a 190,000 metric ton sale of soybean meal to the Philippines this morning. We are hearing some agronomy sources talking about rootless corn or floppy corn syndrome. That's been a really interesting topic, as some of these corn plants just don't have the root structure, and they're literally just flopping over onto to the row. And it's just due to planting conditions, with it got maybe planted a little wetter and high winds and heat thereafter. So that corn really needs a drink and should be able to correct itself and stand up. And if it doesn't, that plant could not make it. So we definitely want some of these forecasted rains that are in the near-term forecast here this weekend and early next week. Looks like there's several chances. I don't know if it'll be too much accumulation, but we'll take whatever we can get, because we have gotten dry, Kimberly, here all of a sudden. The drought map, Illinois was almost completely out of drought maybe a month or two ago, and northern Illinois in particular, I'd say around I-80 north, has really gotten drier. And here locally, you can tell some of the yards are starting to get brown and things like that. Wisconsin, Iowa, Minnesota, they're not as severe drought like we're seeing in the state of Nebraska and the Western Corn Belt, but we're abnormally dry here for quite a bit of area that grows a lot of corn and soybeans here. For those of you with corn or soybeans or wheat for that matter on basis contracts, you only got about 3 weeks to get out of that position. You could price or roll to the next month, of course. So there's small carries to go to September or August on soybeans, if you choose to roll. Of interest, new crop corn spreads and bean spreads are wider than normal. December, March corn is a 15-cent carry, and November, January soybean futures are, it's a 15-cent carry. So that's interesting for those of you that put corn or soybeans in the bin. Be mindful of those beneficial carries in the marketplace. We will get RMA county yields from last year's crop here in the next 10 days or so. Those will be watched very closely by the ag community, as they dictate ECO payments from 2025 and also help dictate whether ARC or PLC will be the winner for potential 2025 Title I payments to be paid October 1st. So those, again, I can't understate how important those county yields are. It's kind of that final variable to dictate some of these risk management tools that exist for the producers here in the Corn Belt. So I'm sorry for the delay hopping on. I hope everyone has a great weekend and stay safe. We'll talk next week.
1: 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Have a great rest of your day. We'll take a listen to your forecast from IPM meteorologist Andrew Pritchard.
2: I'm meteorologist Andrew Pritchard with your IPM News forecast for Champaign-Urbana. Your forecast for today, partly cloudy and breezy with the chance of a thunderstorm and a high of 86 degrees with a southwest wind 10 to 20 miles per hour. Tonight, mostly cloudy with the chance of thunderstorms and a low of 69 degrees, southwest wind 10 to 15 miles per hour. Tomorrow, partly cloudy with the chance of a thunderstorm and a high of 88 degrees, southwest wind 10 to 15 miles per hour. Tomorrow night, partly cloudy with the chance of a thunderstorm and a low of 68 degrees, the southwest wind 5 miles per hour. And for Sunday, partly cloudy with thunderstorms likely and a high of 85 degrees with a south wind 5 miles per hour.
1: Currently here in Urbana at 9, overcast skies and 72 degrees, south wind 13 miles per hour. 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
3: Live from NPR News in Washington, I'm Corva Coleman. Stocks opened lower this morning after the Labor Department reported another solid month of job gains in May. NPR's Scott Horsley reports the Dow Jones Industrial Average slipped about 190 points in early trading.
4: U.S. employers added 172,000 jobs last month, while the unemployment rate held steady at a low 4.3%. It was the third month in a row the government reported sizable job gains. Employment figures for March and April were also revised up

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6: 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I'm Kimberly Schofield. 1A is next, but first your forecast from meteorologist Andrew Pritchard. For today, partly cloudy and breezy, a chance of a thunderstorm with a high of 86 degrees, southwest wind 10 to 20 miles per hour. Tonight, mostly cloudy, a chance of thunderstorms and a low of 69 degrees, southwest wind 10 to 15 miles per hour. And tomorrow, partly cloudy, a chance of thunderstorms and a high of 88 degrees.
7: Tehran is escalating, and fighting between Israel and Hezbollah is complicating prospects for an ending of the Iran war. Does the president even care? From WAMU and NPR in Washington, this is 1A. Hi, I'm Todd Zwillick. Today on the International News Roundup, Iran strikes at Gulf countries, ratcheting up weeks of tit-for-tat attacks with the United States. And regional neighbors once again question U.S. security guarantees, but are relationships changed for good? Hezbollah rejects the latest ceasefire between Israel and Lebanon, and strikes continue across the border. With elections coming in Israel, what support does Benjamin Netanyahu have? And the FIFA World Cup is just days away. There's global excitement for the beautiful game, but of course, there's politics. All that and more coming up after these headlines.
8: Live from NPR News in Washington, I'm Korva Coleman. The World Health Organization and Africa's CDC have launched a plan to respond to the ongoing Ebola outbreak in the center of the African continent. As NPR's Jonathan Lambert reports, they're aiming to raise more than $500 million to fund the plan.
9: It's been 3 weeks since the WHO declared the Ebola outbreak an international health emergency. It's already one of the largest ever and shows no signs of slowing down. WHO Director General Tedros Adhanom Ghebreyesus says the plan focuses on strengthening every stage of the response.
10: Surveillance must lead quickly to testing. Testing must trigger isolation and care. Infection prevention must protect health workers and patients. And community engagement must be continuous, grounded in trust, and responsive to concerns.
9: Officials say the response will cost $518 million through November. So far, they've only gotten pledges of a bit more than half that from countries, NGOs, and philanthropies. Jonathan Lambert, NPR News.
8: Regulators say the United States Postal Service won't run

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4: Good morning to you. I'm Jason Croft here with you on this Friday. It's approaching 11 o'clock, 78 degrees in Urbana. And up for you next, the program statewide, right here on Illinois Public Media, WILL AM 580 and WILL FM 90.9 HD3 Urbana. Let's see what's going on the board of trade. We start with July wheat up 1.25 at 583. Corn for July down 4.5 at 420. Beans for July down 0.5 at 1129. Bean meal for July down $3 at 310.70. Live cattle for June up 205 at 251.22.5. And lean hogs for June down 102.5 at 94.27.5. Here's your IPM News forecast from meteorologist Andrew Pritchard for today. Partly cloudy, breezy, a chance of a thunderstorm, high of 86 with wind out of the southwest at 10 to 20 miles an hour. Tonight, mostly cloudy with a chance of thunderstorms, low of 69 with a southwest wind at 10 to 15 miles an hour. And tomorrow, partly cloudy, chance of thunderstorms, high of 88.
5: Welcome to Statewide Reports and Conversations from in and around Illinois and the Midwest. I'm Sean Crawford. As the world remembers Marilyn Monroe on the 100th anniversary of her birth this week, we recall her visit to a small Illinois town. It was one of the biggest things to happen in the village's history. And we'll talk with a longtime resident who bought the home where she stayed. An Illinois-based insurance company is facing lawsuits over failing to pay for hail damage. And we'll learn how an accident at an Illinois birth this week. We recall her visit to a small Illinois town. It was one of the biggest things to happen in the village's history. And we'll talk with a longtime resident who bought the home where she stayed. An Illinois-based insurance company is facing lawsuits over failing to pay for hail damage. And we'll learn how an accident at an Illinois university led to legislation to rein in e-bikes and scooters. We'll make a trip to Rome to try to find a favorite of the American-born Pope, Chicago-style deep-dish pizza. We'll have a report on what is believed to be the oldest high school synchronized swimming team in the country. And we'll hear from one University of Illinois student dealing with the impact of his uncle's deportation. Those stories and more coming up on Statewide.
6: Live from NPR News, I'm Lakshmi Singh. The U.S. economy is coming off a surprisingly strong month in job growth. The Labor Department reports that employers added 172,000 jobs in May, about double what was initially projected. The unemployment rate was steady at 4.3%. In the wake of today's numbers and higher inflation, the Fed may continue to resist lowering interest rates. Well, after months of trying, Senate Republicans have advanced funding for President Trump's immigration enforcement agenda. The $70 billion is enough to last for the rest of Trump's time in the White House. The vote was not without drama, though, as a bipartisan group of lawmakers tried but failed to block the president's anti-weaponization fund. Here's NPR's Eric McDaniel.
7: At one point, Republicans thought this could be a straightforward party-line process. Then President Trump launched the nearly $2 billion pot of taxpayer money that could be used to make payouts to, among others, January 6th insurrectionists. That complicated the path to passage. Lawmakers of both parties were upset, and the fund was the target of multiple amendment votes during the all-day debate on this package. Now the deal heads to the House, which is expected to take up the legislation and send it to the president's desk before leaving town this weekend. Eric McDaniel, NPR News, The Capitol.
6: Some Republicans in Congress have been pushing back on President Trump's choice of Bill Pulte to serve as acting director of National

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0: The beans are being led by bean oil, down another $2.37, as that market was extremely overbought and the longs are liquidating. But also soy meal, down $5.70 in the July contract, is pressuring beans as well. The beans don't have anything to hold on to right now, and the talk of tariffs via the Section 301 is concerning because it could cause China, if the 15% is added back onto them, it could be causing China to back out on their verbal agreement of 25 million metric tons of new crop beans for this year, not to mention next year and the year after. So the markets are having a rout, a hard liquidation, heavily overbought, and we're seeing those longs liquidate. Traders are interested in what the Commitment of Traders report will say this afternoon. This is Sue Martin with Ag Investment Services. Have a great day.
1: And on the Board of Trade, let's start with wheat for July, down 3.5 at 578.25. July corn down 7.75 at 416.75. Beans for July down 11 at 1118.5. Bean meal for July down $5.80 at 307.90. Live cattle for June up 102.5 at 250.20. And lean hogs for June down 120 at 94.10. Here's your IPM News forecast from meteorologist Andrew Pritchard for this afternoon. Partly cloudy, breezy, a chance of a thunderstorm, high of 86 with wind out of the southwest at 10 to 20 miles an hour. Tonight, mostly cloudy, a chance of thunderstorms, low of 69 with a southwest wind at 10 to 15 miles an hour. For tomorrow, partly cloudy with a chance of thunderstorms, high of 88. For tomorrow night, partly cloudy, a chance of thunderstorms, low of 68. And looking ahead towards Sunday, partly cloudy, thunderstorms likely, high of 85. Currently outside the WILO studios, we're at 83 degrees. Up next, the latest news from NPR.
2: Live from NPR News, I'm Lakshmi Singh. After a marathon 18-hour vote, the Senate has passed a bill providing nearly $70 billion in immigration enforcement funding. NPR's Barbara Sprunt reports the vote showcased some divisions among Republicans.
3: The bill provides roughly $70 billion for immigration enforcement. Alaska Senator Lisa Murkowski was the only Republican who voted no. Many amendments proposed during the Votorama were focused on the Trump administration's proposal to create an anti-weaponization fund to pay out supporters who claim they've been wronged by the government. The fund drew bipartisan criticism, but all amendments to block the fund were defeated. A handful of Republicans joined Senate Democrats in voting to prevent construction of President Trump's ballroom, and the package now heads to the House, which could take it up as early as Monday. Barbara Sprunt, NPR News, the Capitol.
2: Doug High is a political strategist and former communications director for the Republican National Committee. He says despite criticisms Trump faced from his own party, it was not surprising to see Republicans ultimately close ranks behind him.
4: Every time for 10 years now, there's been some sort of vote like this, Republicans have supported the president. And typically, members of a party support their incumbent president. And with Donald Trump using every bit of leverage that he has, it shouldn't be any surprise that these votes continue to either pass in Trump's favor or fail in Trump's favor.
2: Doug High on NPR's Morning Edition. A federal judge has ruled against administration policies that make it more difficult for immigrants from dozens of countries to enter and stay in the U.S. U.S. District Chief Judge John McConnell Jr. says a policy, quote, threw the lives of countless immigrants living in the United States into indeterminate legal limbo. The policies came into force after two National Guard members were allegedly shot by an Afghan citizen last year. State Department's accusing Britain of having a so-called two-tier policing system that is prejudiced against white people. In a post on X, the Trump administration referenced the case of a British teenager who was handcuffed by police as he lay dying. NPR's Fatima Al-Kassab reports.
5: In a post on X, the Trump administration said ideological conditioning and two-tiered policing are glaring symptoms of civilizational decline. Right-wing British politicians have repeatedly alleged Britain has a so-called two-tiered policing system where people of colour get treated better than white people. After the murder of 18-year-old student Henry Novak, whose wrongful arrest in his dying moments sparked outrage and riots across Britain. Novak, who was white, was arrested after his attacker, who is Sikh, lied to police and accused Novak of racial abuse.
2: That's Fatima Al-Kassab reporting from London. This is NPR News.

0: The World Health Organization and Africa CDC have launched a plan to respond to the ongoing Ebola outbreak in the center of the continent. NPR's Jonathan Lambert reports they're aiming to raise more than $500 million to fund the plan.
1: It's been 3 weeks since the WHO declared the Ebola outbreak an international health emergency. It's already one of the largest ever and shows no signs of slowing down. WHO Director General Tedros Adhanom Ghebreyesus says the plan focuses on strengthening every stage of the response.
2: Surveillance must lead quickly to testing. Testing must trigger isolation and care. Infection prevention must protect health workers and patients. And community engagement must be continuous, grounded in trust, and responsive to concerns.
1: Officials say the response will cost $518 million through November. So far, they've only gotten pledges of a bit more than half that from countries, NGOs, and philanthropies. Jonathan Lambert, NPR News.
0: Reuters reports President Trump said today he has a meeting scheduled with artificial intelligence companies at the White House, adding that it might happen, quote, maybe next week. The U.S. economy coming off a surprisingly strong month in job growth. The Labor Department reporting that employers added 172,000 jobs in May. That's about double what was initially projected. The unemployment rate steady at 4.3%. In the wake of today's numbers from the Labor Department and higher inflation, the Fed may continue to resist lowering interest rates. It's NPR News.
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4: Welcome to The Middle. I'm Jeremy Hobson, and there is perhaps no issue that has defined President Trump's second term more than immigration. He came to office promising a zero-tolerance policy for illegal immigration and quickly started an aggressive federal crackdown, swarming a number of cities with an expanded force of ICE officers. They waited in courthouses to arrest immigrants who showed up for their hearings and staked out Home Depot parking lots. They operated in plain clothes and unmarked vehicles with masks covering their faces. And while videos of their interactions sparked outrage, experts agreed that the tactics worked in driving illegal immigration way down in this country. But everything changed in Minneapolis, where in the dead of winter, ICE surged thousands of officers into the city, sparking giant protests and eventually leaving two Americans, Renee Good and Alex Preti, dead at the hands of federal agents. After those incidents, we took the middle to Minnesota to hear from people who lived there about how they were feeling, and we're going to bring that raw emotional conversation to you this hour. But first, I'm joined by CBS News immigration correspondent Camilo Montoya Galvez to talk about how the immigration debate has evolved since those pivotal moments in Minneapolis and how federal enforcement strategy has changed in the months since. Camilo, great to have you here.
5: Hey, Jeremy. Thanks for having me.
4: And when you look back at what happened in Minneapolis earlier this year, was that a turning point for the Trump administration's approach to immigration enforcement?
5: Yeah, no, the Minneapolis crackdown was certainly an inflection point when you consider that there has been somewhat of a shift in the administration's immigration enforcement strategy since the fallout from that operation and also the fatal shootings of two U.S. citizens, Renee Good and Alex Preti, during that time in Minneapolis. The administration faced a lot of political pressure, including from some Republicans and independents, over perceptions that ISIS and Border Patrol's tactics had become too aggressive, too indiscriminate, and overly harsh. And the administration since then has not only reduced ICE enforcement to a significant degree, but for example, has ousted Homeland Security Secretary Kristi Noem at the Department of Homeland Security, replaced her with Senator Mark Wayne Mullen. Also, Border Patrol Commander Vivino, who was leading the more controversial operations in Chicago, Los Angeles, New Orleans, and obviously Minneapolis, has retired after being sidelined following the shooting of Alex Preti. He made comments that garnered a lot of controversy, alleging without no evidence that Preti wanted to, quote, massacre federal agents before he was shot and fatally killed. And what is really important to note is that we recently interviewed the president's border czar, Tom Hillman, right. And he acknowledged that there has been a 12% decrease in ICE arrests since Minneapolis. He did attribute some of that to the federal government shutdown, which hindered some ICE operations, but he also acknowledged that the administration has shifted towards a smarter immigration strategy. That is what he is dubbing that new tactic by ICE. And he's saying that strategy is now focused on arresting people who have committed crimes in addition to being in the country illegally, not just random operations. You mentioned the parking lot operations where Border Patrol agents were seen asking on a random basis people for their papers. That's not really happening anymore. And again, it just became too politically toxic for the administration to continue the more sweeping operations.
4: And was that just because of the public outrage about what happened in Minneapolis?
5: I think that was the main catalyst. The administration faced a lot of political criticism and pressure, especially after the fatal shooting of ICU nurse Alex Preddy. There are still a lot of questions about where that investigation will go. Also, the investigation into the fatal shooting of Renee Good, the other U.S. citizen killed by federal immigration agents there, has yet to be finalized. But Hillman did tell us in our interview with him that he supports consequences, including termination, for the agents involved in those fatal shootings if wrongdoing is found. That is a shift from the initial rhetoric from the administration. They were calling people like Preddy and Good domestic terrorists, accusing them of putting agents in harm's way. Now they are singing a different tune, if you will. But yes, I think the bottom line is that the operations that involved many thousands of federal agents in cities like Minneapolis just became politically unsustainable for the administration. And you saw that in the polling at the very start of the administration, the president's mass deportation agenda, its program to deport millions of people in the country illegally, was on a net basis popular among the American public. Now immigration in many ways is one of the weak points for the administration, with many Americans seeing that the ICE operations have become too tough and harsh.
4: But when you talk to the people who were in favor of the tough, aggressive deportation tactics by the Trump administration, they say, well, look, it worked. It really drove illegal immigration down almost to zero. Is that true?
5: I think multiple things can be true at the same time. We recently went to Eagle Pass, Texas, a border town near the Mexican border. And the situation there has changed dramatically from 2 years ago under the Biden administration. When we were there in 2023, in December of that year, at the height of the border crisis under the presidency of Joe Biden, up to 4,000 people were crossing just that sector alone every single day illegally. And then when we went back a couple weeks ago, we did not see a single migrant until the last day of that trip, which was over the course of four days. And now, on average, that sector, which was seeing, again, 4,000 people cross illegally per day, is now seeing about 30 people cross on a single day. So there has been a sharp reduction in the number of people crossing the border illegally, and the administration would credit its aggressive crackdown for the seismic change at the border and the fact that illegal crossings have dropped to the lowest level since fiscal year 1970, over 55 years ago. That is true. And the administration can tout a policy success at the U.S.-Mexico border. But the operations in the interior of the country, far away from the border, in places like Minneapolis, have also come at great political cost for the administration. So multiple things can be true at the same time.
4: That is CBS immigration correspondent Camila Montoya-Galvez. Camila, thank you so much for joining us.
5: Thanks, Jeremy.
4: And now let's go back to January to our town hall with Minnesotans recorded at the UBS Forum at Minnesota Public Radio in St. Paul. As you'll see and hear, there were raw emotions in a region that has been at the center of national movements again and again.
6: My name is Janelle Austin. I live in South Minneapolis. My home is two blocks away from where George Floyd was lynched. It is four blocks away from where Renee Nicole Good's life was stolen. And it's about 5 minutes away from the memorial of Alex Preddy. This morning, ICE was heavily present in our neighborhood. Our group chats were going off and neighbors were showing up. just because the president say he's pulling back doesn't mean we see that on the ground. The grief is heavy. Where I work, Rise and Remember, we're housed in Pillsbury House and Theater. A two-year-old child was kidnapped in the house behind our office buildings. So we're feeling it. We're feeling it deeply.
7: I can hear in your voice that fear. And I feel like as we're weeks, months out from this, that fear is probably the thing that we're still going to be grappling with.
6: I think it's grief more than fear.
7: Yeah.
6: We're not afraid. We are standing up to ICE as neighbors. We are feeding our neighbors. We are helping them pay rent. We are helping the businesses. And we are not afraid, but we are grieving.
4: What are you grieving?
6: We are grieving the death of our neighbors. We are grieving the loss of people being kidnapped. We are grieving the economic turmoil of people not knowing like how they're going to be able to pay their rent. We have suffered loss after loss after loss after loss after loss after loss here in Minnesota. We had the shootings, the school shooting last fall. We had the death of the Horman family. Mm-hmm. We've had Dante Wright, Amir Locke, George Floyd, Philando Castile, Jamar Clark, and then the list goes on and on and on. And we have not been able to come up for air because the government keeps killing us. I need people to understand that we are not afraid, but boy, are we exhausted and are we grieving.
7: Thank you.
4: Thank you so much for coming up. Let's go to somebody over here.
8: Hello, my name is Joe Landsberger, and for the sake of your listeners, I'm an 80-year-old lifelong resident of St. Paul. In fact, a neighborhood not far from this location on 7th Street. I'm also a survivor of the Vietnam War protests, the AIDS crisis. And so, in a sense, that activism informs what's happening today, I think, that we are not just passive in these crises. Last year, I published a history of Minnesota. What I did is, with the election of Trump, I thought, I have to do something. And so I dedicated all the money from the sales of the book and the stipends to nonprofits that I saw would definitely be in need, anticipating what Trump's up to.
4: Can I ask, have you gotten involved at all with your history of activism in the past? Have you gotten involved in any of the protests around what's happening now with ICE, or have you stayed away?
8: Probably once or twice a week, I'm standing on a street corner.
4: Wow. And are you... are you worried for your safety when you do that?
8: I'm not really concerned because what happens will happen. I remember one particular protest out 7th. I was leaving and there were three guys with a fancy kind of camera, not dressed for the weather, videotaping me as I was walking towards them. And I knew what was happening. But I didn't miss a step. I just kept going right for them and right up to that camera.
4: Catherine, we're going to get to more members of our studio audience, but I do wonder, as you've been speaking with people on the air, listening to callers, have many people been actually taking part in the protests, or have they been staying away?
7: I think we're hearing from a lot of people who are maybe protesting for this first time or becoming constitutional observers for the first time. And there's a distinction, too. There are trainings going around all over the state, including in my community of Rochester, where people are learning how to document ICE enforcement. And it's something they never maybe thought they would ever do. So in some ways, I think this is igniting activism in communities and in people who maybe, you know, a month ago never envisioned doing that.
4: All right, well, stand by because we're going to get to more members of our studio audience in just a moment. I'm Jeremy Hobson along with Catherine Richard of NPR News, and you're listening to a special edition of The Middle from St. Paul, Minnesota.

0: And you're listening to The Middle here on AM 580. I'm Jason Croft. Here's your IPM News forecast from meteorologist Andrew Pritchard. For this afternoon, partly cloudy and breezy with a chance of a thunderstorm. High of 86 with the wind out of the southwest at 10 to 20 miles an hour. Tonight, mostly cloudy with a chance of thunderstorms. Low of 69 with a southwest wind at 10 to 15 miles an hour. Tomorrow, partly cloudy with a chance of thunderstorms. High of 88. Tomorrow night's partly cloudy. Chance of thunderstorms. Low 68. And for Sunday, partly cloudy with thunderstorms. High of 85.
1: 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Alan Cumming, who played the MC in Cabaret in three different productions, and Angela Lansbury, who starred in Stephen Sondheim's Sweeney Todd as Mrs. Lovett, who baked Sweeney's victims into pies. 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
2: This is a special edition of The Middle coming to you from the UBS Forum at Minnesota Public Radio in St. Paul. I'm Jeremy Hobson along with Catherine Richard from NPR News, and we are joined by a live audience of Minnesotans. Catherine, as we record this, there's been a new video circulating that shows Alex Preti many days before he was shot and killed, spitting at ICE agents, kicking an ICE vehicle. There have been some online, some on the right especially, who have said, well, that changes the narrative around him. What has the reaction been here?
3: I think generally what I'm hearing is that video is unconnected and irrelevant to what happened this past Saturday when Alex Preti was shot. Different day. We've interviewed many people now who knew Alex Preti, and you know, he was a nurse at the VA. He was known for being caring and thoughtful. So, I mean, I think people who know him are saying it has nothing to do with the fact that he was shot.
2: Mm-hmm. Let's get back to the audience. Yes, ma'am.
4: Hello, thanks for being here. My name is Robin Hickman Winfield, and I'm a proud fifth-generation Minnesotan, a long line of social justice activists, fourth-generation St. Paul. And I come here standing in the stead for the young people who are traumatized. I'm a teacher at Gordon Parks High School, and that's a school that's named after my great uncle, who I promised I would keep his legacy alive. And the gentleman in the last segment talked about history at a time when history's being erased. History is our armor. And for the young people that I teach that walk in the footsteps of Gordon Parks, history is their armor. My scholars are fortified by the history of Gordon Parks. And my Latino and Somali and Hmong students are virtually learning because they can't leave the house. Last week, I played the song in class before some of the students decided not to come to school any longer, a song by Donnie Hathaway, "Someday We'll All Be Free." And I just want to quickly read the final project of Julio, who didn't come to class, but he decided to finish his final project. As a Park scholar, my vision of peace is to have everyone work together as a community to fight the justice and what's right for ourselves and each other, to be free and view equality as those superior to us, the people who would view us as nothing more than monsters thrown in cages. Peace will prevail, and the real monsters will be revealed. And then Alicia, whose uncle chose to move her to Wisconsin because he didn't want his baby girl to be snatched up. Oh, and again, and Julio's family cannot leave the house.
2: Mm-hmm.
4: Julio's afraid to leave the house. But Alicia wrote, "As a Park scholar, my vision of peace is a world where innocent people are protected and communities do not have to live in fear. Peace means safety, justice, and accountability, especially marginalized families. I believe that peace exists when systems are meant for people to not be harmed and be treated with dignity mm-hmm. and humanity." And these are young people who couldn't find the words before they found themselves not treated with dignity.
3: Yeah.
4: And my Hmong student Civic was coming to school every day before he saw the picture of a Hmong man taken from him, right, his home in boxer shorts and Crocs. So we must see about these young people. We have to pay attention to how the young people are being traumatized, yeah. But legacy will be the light that will lift up Minnesota as leaders and a beacon for the nation.
3: I am curious, with students not coming to school, obviously we know what the impacts of that are from our experience with the pandemic. What has your school been doing to support these students when they are afraid to come?
4: Like many of the awesome schools throughout Minnesota, definitely in St. Paul and Minneapolis, the teachers are rallying around, the parents are rallying around. We're collecting food, we're delivering food to the homes of our families. We're making sure that they're taken care of, because that's what we do here in Minnesota. We are a beacon for the nation. We're making sure that our students have. But to cry with a 17-year-old young man who's telling me, "Miss Robin, I'm the only one in my family who can leave the house," you know, and I mean, it's just heartbreaking. My neighbor across the street was snatched up. My young Hmong friend who's caring for his Hmong mother was snatched up, and he volunteers at an organization that serves Black people. Mm-hmm. You know, this is real. And I wonder, what is this truck that keeps parking across the street? And then yesterday, he was snatched up. It's very, very personal. And I can't get off this mic with saying the hope piece for me. For 10 years, I walked and went to Perkins every month with a former Minnesota Republican governor and former congressman, Governor Al Quie. There is hope. We can sit down together and walk together and learn from each other. That's my hope statement. So let's start coming together and figuring this thing out.
2: Let me ask you, Catherine, thank you so much for that.
4: Thank you.
2: Let me ask you, Catherine, she brings up the former Republican governor. This is a state that, yes, it has gone for the Democrat in all of the last presidential elections in recent memory. But also, it's, you know, a 55-45 state. There are a lot of Republicans in Minnesota.
3: Our legislature is totally split. Yeah, that's an indication of that.
2: We have started to see Republicans in Washington and here in Minnesota start to question the severity of Operation Metro Surge, the surge of ICE agents into Minneapolis. Are you seeing the politics change on the right in the state, or are there still many who say, "I'm happy that this is happening"?
3: So let me break that down. I do think in the last few weeks, we have seen some notable Republicans in Minnesota come out and question the severity of this crackdown. I would say most notably, Chris Madel, who was a GOP candidate for governor and actually was giving legal advice to Jonathan Ross, who shot Renee Macklin Good just a few days ago, pulled out of the race and cited what is happening as the reason why. He said it was a disaster, his words. All that being said, nationally speaking, some new polling suggests that people are growing concerned about how immigration enforcement is happening. We're seeing some Republicans in Washington start to question this, but by and large, I still think the party is fairly much in lockstep on how things have been going there.
2: Mm. Let's get to another commenter from the audience.
5: Peace. My name is Tish Jones. I'm a poet. My family has been in St. Paul for 5 generations. I'm the 4th generation. And what I'm interested in just offering are 2 things. One is that there is a nefarious and violent, albeit often unintentional, erasure of the work that was done during the moments after George Floyd was murdered. There's this way in which there is a comparison that does harm to the question of how Minnesota, not why Minnesota, but how Minnesota. If we ask that question and think about how we can do some power mapping and power building that will demonstrate a continuum and the action and the work that happened in this state. So, and what I'm getting at is we're more unified now. We're building differently. We have more systems. All those things happened because of the work that we did after George Floyd was murdered. So the pods that we created, the establishment of mutual aid systems that we created, those things. I think we're asking the sort of really cute and commercial question of why, right? But the how is the piece that's going to actually help the nation, that really answers the question for the nation of how Minnesota was able to resist in this way.
2: You're talking about resistance. What about the idea of unifying after the fact? Could you sit down and have a lunch with somebody who is an ICE officer right now? Or do you think that, or is there no healing between the two sides after that?
5: For me personally, at this moment, while ICE is still here snatching up families, babies, et cetera, that's not my mission. My mission is to work with the community to connect them with resources to keep them safe, to continue the education around liberation, freedom, and resistance. That's my mission.
6: Mm. Hi, thank you. My name's Charlie Ann Hutt. I'm a 69-year-old white guy from South Minneapolis, just for... first of all, I'd like to just mention, you referenced the video of Alex, 11 days before he was killed. I see those two videos, and I see a very angry man the first time, and the video starts immediately when he's really angry. Something happened before, because in that other video, there's a very calm man. So I think this is like in the NFL, in the football, they're looking at the guy who responded to something that happened beforehand. I look forward to somebody else coming out with a video that shows the whole event. Anyway, that's not my, my point is, I've been involved for over 12 years with an organization called Isaiah and Faith of Minnesota. We're a power-based organization, and like the young lady who just spoke very eloquently, what I am disappointed about in news media here is, here and nationally, definitely, is the focus on the events and the confrontations, and then quickly the leaders both the local leaders as well as national leaders, pointing fingers at each other as if this was something that resulted from them, as opposed to the grassroots organizations that have both collaborated in the last 5 or 6 years, but some of which, including the one that I'm involved with, has been involved for 15 years or so, and has built a community that has responded to this. I mean, that's what's really generated the response that you're seeing, and I wish they would report more about that. It just looks like it's like, quite frankly, the governor and the mayor haven't had anything to do with our response. We're not responding to them.
2: Are you proud of your leadership at this moment?
6: Political leadership?
2: Yeah.
6: Locally, I am, but you know, they're just...
2: What do you think they need to do?
6: I'm not running for you know, I'm a former Republican who walked away from the party about 15 years ago, because if I ever see a real Republican, I'd vote for him, but they're all gone. I don't have an answer for you, so... No.
3: This is a common thing we've heard. You know, there's a lot going on in the courts right now. This eviction moratorium is being discussed to you to help people who are stuck at home and can't pay their rent. But definitely something we've been hearing a lot about on our airwaves. Yeah.
6: If I could just mention one more thing. I'm in contact with old high school buddies, and one of them lives in Florida and has informed me that he knows exactly what's going on in Minnesota. He's of the other ilk. And because of the way the news media is covered, he doesn't have a clue what's going on in Minnesota. And that's unfortunate. And it would be helpful.
2: Well, let me just ask you, though, because you are speaking to a national audience here.
3: Yeah.
2: What is the one thing that you would like the rest of the country to know about what's going on in Minnesota that you don't think that they know right now?
6: That this is all grassroots. This is all neighbors taking care of neighbors. This is, it's community. And like a previous questioner asked or mentioned, I hope, but I believe that we'll be even stronger as a result of this, because of all the ties that we're forced to make with each other. Mm-hmm. Anyway.
2: Thank you so much.
3: Yeah.
2: Yes, sir. Right over here.
7: Hello. Thank you guys for having us and opening up this space. My name is Elvis Rivera. I'm a resident of Brooklyn Park. I'm also a first generation immigrant from Guatemala, also a naturalized citizen, and a person whose personal tagline is corporate by day, community activist by night, and servant leader always. Even before all of this.
2: Okay.
7: And I'm also a father of two. My 18-year-old is on the autism spectrum. My daughter is 15. They are Latino because of me, and their mother is African-American. And what I want to contribute to this is just, it seems as if we're across the nation living across in two different realities. And as they try to explain the deaths of both Alex and Renee, it seems that folks tend to believe that if you don't antagonize or if you just do what they say, everything is fine. And what I want to contribute is something that happened to me literally just this morning. Mm. At 6 a.m, I woke up to an ICE truck sitting outside of my house. Mm. As my kids were going to school, as my kid was staying home before his parent-teacher conferences. And they wouldn't leave. They didn't come out. They didn't knock on anybody's door. They just sat there to intimidate, I assume. As we're having our parent-teacher conferences, we can barely focus on what's going on.
2: Of course.
7: His education, because we're worried about what we can see outside of the window. And we informed the teachers about what was going on, and we all teared up. That's the reality that we're living in. Even when you don't, even when you're not out there protesting, even when you're not quote unquote antagonizing, they are intimidating. They are coming to our front doors. They stole a safety of the refuge of my home for God knows what. I am involved in community. I have been protesting. I don't know if it was an intimidation tactic, but that's the reality that we're living in. And I want to appeal to the listeners' humanity. You know, we are people first. We all bleed the same, and we are here to request and continue to ask for the respect that we deserve as human beings.
2: What is it going to take for you to feel safe going about your normal daily life?
7: To be honest, I'm not staying in my house for safety reasons. I don't feel safe with my son who's on the autism spectrum. He's feeling extremely heightened from not just what happened with George Floyd, which he identifies as part of the African-American community, as I mentioned, but now this, right? And so my job is to make sure that they are safe first and foremost. And I believe what it's going to take is for them to vacate. They don't have to be here. They're not going after the worst of the worst. As I mentioned, I'm a naturalized citizen. I'm biased, of course, but I don't consider myself to be the worst of the worst. Why are they coming after us? Right.
2: Well, let me just ask you one more thing, because you are a naturalized citizen. Are you feeling that you have a responsibility right now to like carry around documentation with you just in case?
7: This thing?
2: You've absolutely got your passport
3: he
2: with
3: has
2: you
3: a
2: right
3: passport,
2: now.
3: Yeah.
7: Absolutely.
2: Wow.
7: Which is insane. It's insane.
3: I know people personally who were born in the United States but fear they would be targeted by ICE just based on how they look, who are doing the same thing right now.
7: And we're being
3: and outside the Twin Cities.
7: And we're being intimidated further by conversations of taking away the naturalized citizenship. Right? This is all an intentional intimidation tactic, in my opinion. And that's what we're living through day in, day out, whether you're naturalized citizen, green card holder, et cetera.
2: Yes, sir. Go ahead.
8: Hi, how are you doing? My name is Zach Abdi. I'm a resident of Minneapolis, Minnesota. I came here as an immigrant, 1998. So I've been a resident of the state the majority of my life. And, you know, as a naturalized immigrant, I'm scared. I'm worried, and I have some criminal history in my past of like just like minor things, but I'm worried, is that going to get me on a radar to be fastly denaturalized? And what does that mean for me? And just like my brother here, I just started carrying my passport with me just in case, right? Which is weird to me, but I'm just amazed by the amount of hypocrisy there is going on in this country, where the vice president is married to an immigrant woman, the president is married to an immigrant woman. The president has committed millions of dollars worth of fraud from a children's like organization, right? So I'm going to echo what he said, and I think it's racism cloaked in this protection of taking away the worst of the worst, you know?
2: But you're worried about denaturalization, which is not even something that really happens in the U.S., but it's been threatened. But you're actually worried,
8: right?
2: That it could happen.
8: And it's like, is there something, is that allowed to happen, or can they do that? I mean, in some cases they can. And I think, you know, this administration, I would have put it beyond them to like find some sort of way to push that forward. Hmm.
3: Thank you.
8: Thank you.
2: Thank you so much for coming up. Stand by, because we're going to take a short break. We're going to be right back with more of a special edition of The Middle from the UBS Forum at Minnesota Public Radio in St. Paul.

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4: 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Partly cloudy this afternoon, breezy, chance of thunderstorms, high of 86.
5: 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I'm Jeremy Hobson with Catherine Richard from NPR News. 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Catherine, just amazing comments so far from a real diversity of people, a former Republican, a naturalized citizen who's worried every time he goes outside. I think one of the things, though, just before we get back to the audience, that I'm still kind of wondering is why Minnesota? There are more undocumented immigrants in Texas and California. Certainly, there are much more dangerous cities than Minneapolis in this country. What do you know about the reasons why Minnesotans have been bearing the brunt of this surge from ICE under the Trump administration?
6: Yeah, well, as I mentioned earlier, I think this probably goes back to some degree to the 2024 presidential election, where Governor Tim Walz was chosen to be Kamala Harris's running mate. A lot of vitriolic language traded on national TV and debates during that campaign. And then more recently, we have found our courts are litigating cases of fraud, most notably in a COVID era program that was meant to help feed kids who couldn't, you know, access food at school. And that fraud is real. It's being litigated in the courts. And it is most of the people who have been charged so far are members of our Somali community, all of whom I should point out, the vast majority of the members of our Somali community in Minnesota are naturalized citizens. So what we saw like late last year was an intense focus all of a sudden from the Trump administration on these allegations of fraud in Minnesota. Obviously, we had seen ICE enforcement in other blue cities like Chicago,
5: right.
6: Portland. And then, we had Governor Tim Walz drop out of the race, and things just really seemed to amp up right around that time at the start of the new year. So for people outside of Minnesota, it might seem like this suddenly happened. I think for us who are watching the news here and paying close attention, it felt like a trickle and then all of a sudden a bit of an explosion.
5: Right. I'm glad you brought up the point about the Somali American community because, yeah, almost all of them here in Minnesota are either citizens or have a green card. They are not people that would be able to be deported by President Trump or by the administration.
6: Yeah, and I just want to point out to you, late last year, the Trump administration said they were specifically going to increase ICE enforcement and target Somali Americans in Minnesota. So that's kind of how this was being talked about just in late 2025.
5: All right, let's get to some more members of the audience. Yes, sir.
7: Thank you very much. My name is Victor Bisakin, and I'm from West St. Paul, Minnesota. Thank you for doing this. I'm going to touch on some of them, touch most of the things I wanted to talk about. One, about the traumatizing our children. I'm married to a Mexican. We have mixed kids. My son goes to a Spanish dual immersion school, and it brought sadness to my eyes, our eyes, when he says, you know, asks, where are my friends? What's happening? And then he even brought the name. We're talking about Bovino now in class. We're talking about ICE. And Dad, what's ICE? Mom, what's ICE? So the sadness about that is just, it's really sad. And then talking about traumatizing our people, the trauma this is causing, and then the recovery from that. We're not even talking about when this is over, what's going to happen? You know, how are people going to get past this? How long? How much? I mean, what do we have to do to get both parties to even sit down and acknowledge? Let's call it what it is. This is racism. They're targeting people that look like me or brown or this is the specific, this is racism. Let's call it what it is. What do we need to do to get our politicians to sit down, acknowledge this is wrong? They couldn't even do that today. The Republican Party could not do that today and say this is wrong. No, it's all about we got to help federal agents do their job.
5: Thank you so much.
1: Thank you. Hi,
5: yes, ma'am.
1: My name is Mindy DeHate. I've lived here for 7 years, native New Yorker. I was raised a Republican. At 17, I turned into a Democrat. I just want to say there are a couple things that I think that's happening right now. I think it did start with Governor Walz and Trump, and these are two boys that are like in a little fist fight that can't think about people outside of themselves. I think that we were targeted for a couple of reasons. One was look at the weather. You know, this it's very easy to stand or be parked outside of a car when you think people in Minnesota aren't going to stand up for themselves. And so I think that made us a really easy target.
5: You're saying that the federal government thought that it would be too cold here for people to actually go out and
1: really
5: and demonstrate.
1: Just think about it.
5: It is very cold. I will say that.
1: Just think about it. And when you look at our GDP and the amount of money that these criminals are contributing to our country, I think that that would be really a great number for you to report. All of these immigrants that are doing jobs that white Americans, quite frankly, don't want to do, that give us a great life. So we're trying to get rid of these criminals, but what are we doing to these families? They're contributing to our country.
6: Yeah, and I mean, I think we've seen the economic impacts of restaurants closing for extended periods of time. It felt like a trickle at first, and now we're hearing many reports that because people are afraid to leave their houses, it's affecting all sorts of businesses, large and small. I want to go back to something you said earlier, though. You mentioned Governor Walz and President Trump trading barbs. How do you feel about Minnesota's political leadership throughout the last few weeks?
1: You know, I think that for me, I'm kind of right in the middle because I want to believe in leadership, but it's more than political. And I think to your point about, you know, two grown men that are disagreeing about something, this goes beyond politics. Being liberal or conservative, it goes far beyond that.
5: I will say, in terms of things being highlighted, so many people get their news now from social media, and social media works by highlighting the things that make you angrier, not the positive stories.
6: Precisely.
5: Typically.
6: Yeah.
5: Thank you so much for that comment. Yes, sir.
2: Hi, my name is Ron Harris. I live in Minneapolis. I'm a former chief resilience officer for the city of Minneapolis. And it's really important to understand this moment in context. Number one, politically, the state has voted blue the last 50-something years. We are also, though, a symbol of good governance, good education. We're good for business. We're good for workers. We're diverse, right?
5: Good public media, by the way.
2: Excellent. Seriously, excellent public media and excellent independent journalism.
6: Yeah.
2: Right?
6: Yeah.
2: We are a symbol, and they were trying to tear that symbol down. Donald Trump understands symbols more than any leader elected I've ever seen. The point is to disorient. The point is to confuse. The point is to intimidate. The point is to scare. The point is to separate us and think that our power comes from the individual, not community. The only way that we lose this is we fall into that. What you're seeing right now, you're seeing the best of Minnesota. We're pushed backs against the wall. The reason why, and folks have said this earlier, the reason why we're responding so well to this has been infrastructure built years before this moment. We didn't stop organizing after George Floyd's murder. We kept training and kept organizing, kept building up leaders, right? The last thing I'll say is Trump is personally obsessed with this state. He says that he won Minnesota in 2024. I ran the Harris campaign in Minnesota in 2024. I know exactly what happened in that race. Right, he hates Ilhan Omar, he hates Tim Walz, and again, he understands symbolism, and he's trying to show the rest of the country progressive policies is a no-no, diversity and immigration is a no-no. So for the rest of the country, this is the blueprint for fighting back.
5: Let me just ask you a question since you've been in government. One of the things that Republicans have been saying about Minnesota is, well, if it wasn't a sanctuary state and a sanctuary city and they just worked with us, we wouldn't have this problem. How do you respond to that?
2: There's an on-air answer and there's off-air answer. You know, first of all, in Minneapolis, I'll speak to, there's only 600 officers.
5: There are police officers.
2: There are 3,000 ICE agents, and many of them concentrated in Minneapolis. So even if the cops locally stopped doing their job and just backed up ICE, there'd be so much happening in our city. Like, what about the rest of us who live here, who pay the taxes? I've had conversations with police officers and some police chiefs trying to get them to see that this is a moment to widen what we call we as Minnesotans. So instead of being law enforcement versus the people, people of Minnesota, including law enforcement versus ICE. And I'm telling them because, look, you got these untrained agents coming in, getting $50,000 bonuses. Where's your bonus? These folks coming here with no accountability, but you have all this accountability. And so what I say back to them is the people of Minneapolis come before helping out federal agents terrorize our folks.
5: Thank you so much for that. I wonder if for our listeners who are hearing this in other parts of the country, what do you think is the lesson from Minnesota to other places that may see a surge of ICE agents? I mean, we already saw now that after, I guess, a phone call from Senator Susan Collins, who's a Republican, they're not going to go to Maine as they plan to. But what do you think is the lesson for other places?
6: Well, Minnesota is often lumped in the category of flyover state. We're often, you know, sort of forgotten in the discourse about our nation. And I would like to think that if people are watching what's playing out here, they're seeing a lot of what we're talking about today, which is neighbors helping neighbors, networks of people coming together who might not otherwise know each other to do what they can to support people who are afraid to leave their homes right now. I really do think that's like the headline that's not being broadcast on national media right now. And I also think that there's a level of optimism here that strikes me every single day when I'm talking to people that you would not expect.
5: Yeah. Yes, ma'am.
8: My name is Latasha Jennings Dedina. I'm a resident of East St. Paul, east side of St. Paul. I'm a U.S.-born Black woman, for listeners who may not be able to see me. One of the things that I wanted to share today is my experience and my journey in getting here in this physical space today. Hmm. I looked out my window at around 12 o'clock today, and I saw a blacked-out, tinted-out Chevy Malibu out-of-state plates just sitting outside my front door. The first thing that I did was take photos, and I sent it to my husband, and I let him know, I think I see an ICE vehicle outside of my house, just so you know. The second thing that I did was text it the same thing to a trusted friend, and I said, this is what's happening. I want you to know. Not for any other reason than if for some reason I get picked up. For some reason, I want someone to know that that's what happened. I wasn't comfortable leaving my house today, because I didn't know if just walking outside of my house would be a justification for some reason that they might approach me. I saw my neighbor across the alley as I was looking out one of my other windows, and I immediately ran out and I said, hey, I've seen this vehicle. They've moved a couple of times. They've just been sitting here for about 45 minutes now. I am trying to leave my house. Will you watch? Will you just stand by and be another eye and watch to make sure that I could get here today? It felt like suppression. It felt like what they're doing is meant to keep us scared and afraid so that we don't get out and we don't tell people what's actually happening in our neighborhoods. And in relation or in answer to the question of, does it feel like things are ramping down here? Absolutely not. It feels like those are words that are said as platitudes. And the reality on the ground is that they're just as present, more present in my neighborhood and on my block today than I've ever seen. And I've witnessed people get detained back in October, actually, right outside my house. And it looked like these were just two gentlemen on their way to work.
5: Let me ask you, do you make a difference in your own mind in terms of the fear that you are articulating here between an unmarked vehicle of authorities, maybe with masks on, and a police car with uniformed officers inside?
8: It is different. It's oddly strange, too, in that I'm critical even of our local police and how they treat Black and brown communities in the Twin Cities. And yet I feel safer if I see a person in a uniform and I know that it's a St. Paul police officer or a Minneapolis police officer. And there have been instances where I've had direct contact with officers that have not been safe, that they've shown direct behaviors of intimidation that's been directed at me. And even in that context, I trust still, and that trust is low, but I still trust my local law enforcement and the fear what could happen to me more than I trust a federal ICE or Border Patrol agent.

0: part of our special town hall conversation recorded in partnership with Minnesota Public Radio just days after the fatal shooting of two American citizens, Renee Good and Alex Preddy, by immigration agents back in January. And joining me now is Catherine Richard of Minnesota Public Radio. Catherine, thanks for coming back.
1: Hey, Jeremy. It's good to see you.
0: Well, and first of all, is ICE still visible anywhere in the Twin Cities?
1: Yes, absolutely still here. But I would say that their visibility is far less dramatic than it was just a few months ago. Certainly, we're not seeing the type of action in the streets that we had been previously. But we still, almost every day, get reports that ICE agents have been spotted in and around the Twin Cities and elsewhere in the state and are still detaining people. But it's happening very quietly.
0: We heard the emotion in people's voices there. When you talk to people in the Twin Cities now, months after these events, how are they feeling?
1: Traumatized and still scared. And still living with the ramifications for those who were fearful of being deported, who may have actually been deported during that time, fearful of still leaving their houses, still catching up on rent. You know, one interesting facet in all of this that we've seen is that fewer people in Minnesota who would be eligible for citizenship are applying right now because they are just so scared of the process and the visibility that might come with it. And so I almost think that in some ways for the people who were affected by the immigration crackdown, they've gone a little bit further underground. And for people who just were friends and neighbors living in the city at this time, there's still a lot of anger and frustration around the fact that there's been very little legal action against the officers that shot Alex Preddy and Renee Good, you know, by local and federal authorities.
0: And why is that? Why has there been so little legal action against those people?
1: Yeah, so this really goes back to the fact that the FBI would not share evidence and information with local law enforcement at the time that those shootings happened. Now, I will say that our attorney general and Hennepin County attorney have filed charges against a third ICE officer who was involved in a non-fatal shooting during that time. I think it got less national attention because the victim did survive, but that's pretty recent. And they still can't say if they are going to be able to file charges against the two officers who shot Alex Preddy and Renee Good.
0: We heard from the CBS News immigration correspondent Camila Montoya Galvez that this truly was a turning point in the Trump administration's immigration strategy, that the outrage over what happened in Minneapolis really made them change tactics. Is that your sense? Has this had a lasting effect on immigration enforcement across the country?
1: Absolutely. Because, like I said earlier, it's still happening. It's just happening very quietly. And I do think that that is probably the most visible and tangible aspect of those changes that we've been seeing in Minnesota.
0: How much is it taking up the time of what you're talking to your listeners about these days? Or are other things on the front burner now?
1: There are other things on the front burner. We're still doing a lot of reporting on the fallout. You know, how many people were actually detained during that time, including protesters, people who were just out in the streets? These are still questions we're trying to answer as reporters. There have been some things that have happened policy-wise that are a direct outgrowth of the immigration crackdown. For instance, the legislature passed $40 million in rental assistance for people who were too afraid to leave their homes, therefore couldn't work, so weren't paying rent. So there are little things happening here and there. But I think that while there are certainly other bigger news stories that are happening here, the other thing we're seeing is that this is really filtering into the political discourse in Minnesota as we approach the midterm elections. We have some pretty high profile races happening, and which side you fall on is on the immigration issue is definitely a big messaging point that we're seeing.
0: That is Minnesota Public Radio's Catherine Richard. Catherine, thank you.
1: Thank you, Jeremy.
0: And that wraps up this special edition of The Middle, produced in collaboration with Minnesota Public Radio. 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The Middle is brought to you by Long Nook Media, distributed by Illinois Public Media in Urbana, Illinois, and produced by Harrison Patino, Danny Alexander, Sam Burmistaz, Johnny Leonidas, John Barth, and Marina Price. Our technical director is Steve Mork. I'm Jeremy Hobson. I'll talk to you next week.
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0: 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I'm Jason Croft, and you're listening to Illinois Public Media, WILL AM 580 and WILL FM 90.9 HD3 Urbana. 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At 2:06, it's Todd Gleason in the closing market report. And since this is a Friday, we bring you the program Commodity Week at 2:30. At 3 o'clock, it's Fresh Air, and at 4, All Things Considered. Here's your IPM News forecast from meteorologist Andrew Pritchard for this afternoon. Partly cloudy, breezy, a chance of thunderstorms, high of 86 with the wind out of the southwest at 10 to 20 miles an hour. Tonight, mostly cloudy with a chance of thunderstorms, low of 69 with a southwest wind at 10 to 15 miles an hour. Tomorrow, partly cloudy with a chance of thunderstorms, high of 88. Tomorrow night, partly cloudy, a chance of thunderstorms, low of 68. And for Sunday, partly cloudy with thunderstorms likely, high of 85. 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
1: Live from NPR News, I'm Lakshmi Singh. The Trump White House's reason to celebrate over the latest jobs report as the president's dogged by low approval ratings in a midterm election year. Last month, employers added 172,000 jobs to their payrolls. The unemployment rate held at 4.3%. With more on where people have been picking up more work, here's NPR's Scott Horsley.
2: Much of the hiring in May was in restaurants and local government. Healthcare, which has been a steady source of job growth, added another 35,000 jobs last month. Construction companies also added workers in May, while banks and insurance companies cut jobs.
1: NPR's Scott Horsley. House Republicans came out with a budget proposal this week for the Departments of Labor, Health and Human Services, and Education for the next fiscal year. NPR's Anaki Mehta reports it includes many cuts to education with some increases for special ed.
3: For the 2026-27 school year, Republicans are proposing to cut $1.6 billion from one of the biggest sources of federal funding for low-income students, Title I, which reaches more than two-thirds of the nation's schools. There'd also be cuts to spending on students learning English, teacher training programs, and K-12 schools and colleges that allow transgender girls and women to participate in women's sports. There is a slight funding increase for special education, though the federal office that oversees those programs is expected to move to other agencies as the Trump administration downsizes the Federal Education Department. The House bill makes no mention of those expected moves, and Congress has until September 30th to approve the bill. Janaki Mehta, NPR News.
1: President Trump says he wants his new acting director of national intelligence, Bill Pulte, to further scale back the office.
4: Way too high for way too long. Yeah, I wouldn't mind. If he cut, I wouldn't mind that.
1: Trump speaking to reporters on Air Force One in an earlier interview with the Wall Street Journal, Trump said he asked Pulte to begin the process of dismissing more national intelligence employees. Ukraine and Russia have carried out another exchange of prisoners of war. NPR's Hanna Polomarenko reports from Kyiv that 185 Ukrainian servicemen and one civilian returned to Ukraine and 185 soldiers went home to Russia.
5: Ukrainian State Border Guard Service shows footage of the released prisoners of war singing the Ukrainian national anthem as they arrived to Ukrainian territory. According to Ukrainian Parliament Commissioner for Human Rights Dmytro Lubinets, most of them had been held captive since 2022. He noted that among those released were a father and son who served in the same brigade and were captured only one day apart. Lubinets added that partners from the United States and the United Arab Emirates played a significant role in this exchange, as well as in previous exchanges. Hanna Polomarenko, NPR News, Kyiv.
1: It's NPR. The American artificial intelligence company Anthropic wants the globe to hit pause on the technology's development. Maker of the Claude chatbot says there needs to be a brake pedal on the system to protect humanity. AI expert and Humanology.ai founder Scott Spiro raises concerns about a technology that advances on its own without human intervention.
6: If the AI doesn't have a moral compass built in, then how do we know how that AI is going to treat us? Nobody knows this yet.
1: A Nepali man working as a Sherpa has been found alive on Mount Everest 7 days after

0: From the Land to Grant University in Urbana, Champaign, Illinois, this is the Closing Market Report. It is the fifth day of June 2026. I'm Illinois Extension's Todd Gleason. Coming up, we'll talk about the commodity markets with Mike Zuzlow. He's at GlobalComResearch.com out of Atchison, Kansas. And we'll talk about the weather across the Corn Belt today with Eric Snodgrass. He's in Nutrien Ag Solutions in Daggable. And if you can stay with us for the whole of the hour, you'll hear all of our Commodity Week program with guest Shane Holtorp, Logan Kimmel, and Sherman Newland. If not, it's up online in its entirety right now at willag.org. That's willag.org. Commodity Week is a production of Illinois Public Media and University of Illinois Extension. Our theme music is written, performed, produced, and courtesy of Logan County, Illinois farmer Tim Gleason. I'm traveling this afternoon, so Mike Zuzlow is joining me a bit early in the day to talk about the marketplace. Thank you, Mike. We appreciate that.
1: Oh, yeah, absolutely, Todd. Thanks for having me back on this lovely Friday afternoon.
0: We appreciate you being with us early. Mike, of course, is at GlobalComResearch.com. He is out of Atchison, Kansas, and a whole lot closer to an event that is taking place in along the southern border in Texas with the New World Screwworm. And you're a lot closer to a whole bunch of cattle producers as well. I'm wondering how Kansas and Nebraska cattle producers are thinking about the new screwworm and its impact on their operations.
1: Yeah, this is an interesting question you asked, Todd, because I didn't realize you were going to talk about this in this kind of a mindset, but I'm glad you did. I have talked to several since the news broke and the screwworm was confirmed. I think there's actually relief in the rancher mindset right now, because it's been, as they always say, a sword of Damocles hanging over us. When will it happen? It's not a matter of if or when. And this goes to, and I try very often to work things into a general mindset so that the clients and subscribers can keep track of where I'm going. But in both grains and livestock, we've seen a very strong fund-led, investment-led market this year. And in the feeder cattle, it's been very interesting because as we've kept screwworm in Mexico, the thought by the funds, I think, was as long as it stays in Mexico, we won't be able to open the border and allow more feeder cattle into the United States. And, you know, we did 1.2, 1.3 million head a year back 2 years ago in terms of what we brought in live animals. The idea was as soon as it was found in the United States, we would no longer have a reason to hold back from importing those feeders. But since this has gone on so many months, and this story broke back in February, thanks to a great attaché report from USDA, that Mexico has retooled and changed their supply chain so that they are finishing feeder cattle out, and their idea is to go ahead and just export the beef to us. And so I've been sitting here thinking, well, maybe we could have gotten some Mexican feeder cattle across the border, but it sure would have been tough given the constraints with the phytosanitary and sanitary issues that we probably would put in place if we opened it back up. But now do we really have that many cattle left in the feeder category in Mexico? And I think maybe the market is adjusting that. The funds are understanding that this situation is not what it was 6 or 7 months ago. And I think that really is the only thing that helps explain the idea of why we opened so sharply lower for just a couple minutes and then closed limit up on Thursday's trade and continued to go higher on Friday. And I'm almost sure that the weaker corn and grain markets also help the feeders along as well. But I think this is the interesting dynamic, is that this tightening of supply goes on and it's actually been reinforced. So can we get back to that 381 high from late last year in lead month feeders? And I'm wondering if we can't do that.
0: So the supply chain, you're saying, of feeder cattle that we thought were stuck at the border actually was changed in Mexico. And rather than being feeder cattle that would be moved across the border into the United States, they just managed to up the ante there, change their supply chain, put slaughter plants in place, and feed those feeder cattle out. And now the whole operation cow-calf to boxed beef is inside of Mexico?
1: Yeah, and in fact, in the last livestock dairy poultry report in May, USDA obviously keeps track of beef imports coming into the United States. And from Mexico, their exports year over year are up over 30%. And this is, I think, some concrete evidence that they have changed their supply chain and their beef production chain so that they're sending it over as beef instead of live animals. So yeah, to answer your question, I think the numbers are already bearing it out. I think the other thing that I found out that would answer the question, well, what if we do open the border to Mexico? I think that'd be a dangerous thing right now, because an interesting piece of the puzzle is, well, how are the cases of screwworm down in Mexico? Well, they've ballooned this spring. So I don't think we are ready scientifically or from a vet standpoint to take on that kind of a situation, even though we do have ways to manage screwworm. Can we really manage it if it really breaks out in more than one state? So the question really is now, Todd, how does the consumer handle it? And I think that's where the USDA has got to be really on it as far as not allowing this to spread out of Texas. I don't think the consumer will care that much if he sees a story or she sees a story this past week and it dies down. But if we're talking about this 3, 4, 5 weeks from now in the heart of summer grilling season, that's going to impact my analysis.
0: Yeah, so that would mean consumers decide something different than they have already today about how much beef they want to have on hand, I would think. The consequences of the feeder cattle not coming across and a higher price for feeder cattle and the beef industry in particular, it turns on itself, right? Because it means that you're not keeping heifers back
1: for expansion,
0: and we're already at a lower herd size. So if we were to play this out and consumers don't change their attitudes and the screwworm is kept in place, but we're still have high demand for beef, does it keep the expansion from coming?
1: No, I don't think it keeps the expansion from coming. That's one thing ranchers have confirmed, that USDA's cattle on feed report was probably very accurate with the increase in placements in Colorado and Texas and Kansas. And this is where the drought came in and really hurt us. But if it starts to rain again, which it has in some key dry areas, and that rain continues, I think we'll go back to a retention phase. I think the answer is kind of similar to what we dealt with in 2014, 2015. The ultimate high in the market back then was a drop in consumption. And so it's really, in my opinion, up to the import-export numbers. Can we get enough beef to saturate the supply from other countries? I don't think we can do that in the next 6 months. The next question is, if we don't change consumer habits, does Wall Street have a big drop? I think that's the most likely scenario that could hurt us as far as price.
0: Okay, I only left you a minute and a half to cover corn, soybeans, and wheat. Big drop yesterday, not so much today.
1: No, and I think this is still in my mind, because of the wheat and because of the crude and them still being leaders, this still to me is a correction, not a top, because the trade and the funds are playing this very much like last year at this time for a variety of reasons. The fundamentals are just not like last year at this time.
0: What are you telling producers after the drop this week then?
1: I'm actually going to be looking at buying feed needs for the corn the rest of the calendar year, and I'm going to do a webinar this afternoon for clients and talk specifically about looking at diesel needs being locked in for fall, because I do think this situation in the Strait of Hormuz, as we get deeper into June, we start drawing down on inventories that we'll no longer have in terms of excess inventory. So I'm very nervous about the rest of this year in diesel.
0: Oh, yeah. So I was thinking about that. That was kind of my next question, just a couple of more words here. If the Strait of Hormuz doesn't open up, does it have an impact on demand worldwide? Is there demand destruction because the price of energy to ship commodities across the planet?
1: I don't think so. And the head of Vitol was at an energy conference this week and said at $90 WTI, we're not rationing demand. And there's been several big, big energy people that have come out and said, we need to ration demand because we're still losing about 14% of global output with that strait being closed. Nothing is going to be able to substitute that except demand destruction.
0: Thank you much. We appreciate it.
1: Thanks, Todd. Appreciate it, sir.
0: That's Mike Zuzulo. He's at GlobalComResearch.com out of Atchison, Kansas. Let's turn our attention on this Friday, as we always do, to Eric Snodgrass and the forecast for the growing regions across the planet. Hello, Eric. Thank you for being with us. What a beautiful week it has been in our part of the world. You always, as meteorologists, get the bad end of it and the blame. I'm going to give you kudos for this week. It was a good one.
2: Thank you, Todd. It was a nice week. Temperatures were good. We had, you know, we got some heat on the crop, which was needed. In fact, I went driving around a little bit, and then even last weekend driving over to Springfield, I mean, the crop is jumping out of the ground, which is what we want to see. We'd like to get some heat units back into this, because we were technically, since the start of May, in a bit of a deficit. So heat's not bad, and heat's going to continue through this weekend into early next week as well. So I got some halfway decent temperatures coming through. It's just a question about precipitation.
0: I went west to the middle of Kansas, well, Junction City, earlier in the week. And as I've told others, it hurt just a little to see such a good crop west of the Mississippi and the big rain that they had there, which brings me to the state of Illinois. Yeah. There are places here that are just really dry and getting drier.
2: Yeah, you know, my neighbor Trent Ford earlier this week put in some recommendations for some degradation and drought across the northern half of the state. Honestly, the dividing line is if you look back over the last, I don't know, 20 to 30 days, the dividing line is Interstate 72. So south of it, there's been some decent moisture. To the north of it, bone dry, absolutely bone dry. So that's why we're so excited to be seeing storms come out of Iowa and northern Illinois this morning, seeing our chances of rainfall improving over the next several days. So we could get some decent chances of moisture coming through just this weekend. And then next week, I think we've got even more improved chances of picking up maybe another inch in total of precipitation. And that inch would be critical as we go through this point in June. But more importantly, Todd, it's much more critical just to keep the soil moisture values higher. And here's the reason why. If you want me to start thinking about July and the risk of heat in July, we got two big predictors. And the first is our soil moisture from the Midwest all the way down on the western side of the Mississippi Valley. If the soil moisture values are low there as we go through the end of June, the risk of July heat goes up. And here's the reason why. If you have moisture in the soil and you beat on it with the sun, well, about half of the energy from the sun goes into evaporating the water, which is actually a cooling process, only leaving about 50% of the solar energy to heat the ground. If you have no soil moisture, then it just gets all of it and it gets hot. And so the rains coming up throughout this big, broad section of the central United States over the next 7 to 10 days will be critical to determining maybe what July's temperature pattern is going to be like. So, yes, we got to talk a lot about rain right now and its importance in predicting the upcoming summer.
0: Okay, so important things, two items there, right? Soil moisture and where that soil moisture is in the Delta region. Is that correct?
2: So you were listening, Todd.
0: Yeah.
2: Soil moisture in the Delta is part number one. Part number two has to do with ocean temperatures. They are often a clue as to what the overall jet stream wants to do. So bullet point number two is watch the Gulf of Alaska, watch the west coast of North America's ocean temperatures. And in a nutshell, if it gets colder there over the next 3 weeks, we're going to be increasing our risk of heat in the Midwest. So cold off the west coast increases our risk of heat here. So you're asking, well, what's it doing now? Well, it's not. I mean, there's some cooler water there, but it's not expansive enough for there to be a problem. And most of the models show that by the time you get to about June 16th, 17th, there is going to be a sizable western U.S. ridge, which would be where the heat will be located. So long story short, those factors, the fact that it's going to rain, we think, throughout the Mississippi Valley, and then we're going to be seeing a big ridge set up west, and the ocean temperatures aren't cold yet, all of that points toward what I would call more favorable look in terms of our temperature and moisture pattern going into this critical time period of pollination. So that's what I know, Todd.
0: Now, before we come back to the near-term forecast,
2: sure,
0: what the rainfall might look like over the next week or 2 weeks and climate in and across the Corn Belt, I do want to return to the drought in the northern half of Illinois, yeah, because I feel like northern Illinois has gone a really long time without rainfall. What's happening in that part of our Corn Belt?
2: Oh, yeah. There are places that have gone, 21 days without a drop of rain. So it's good to see storms trying to get through that area this morning. Then the other part of it is they're off between 3 and 4 inches on the last 30 days. So they're behind about 3 to 4 inches of rainfall. So anything that can come through that area is going to be key. I say the only saving grace is, Todd, it didn't get extremely hot during that time frame. Yes, we saw temps in the 80s, but you didn't kind of give it the double whammy effect of hot and very, very dry. So I think there's still time for that crop, especially since it's in its vegetative stages right now. And this is an okay time of year to give it a little bit of drought stress and a little bit of heat as long as it rains soon.
3: Is that sort of the four corners, roughly, if we could call it that, of Wisconsin, Northern Illinois, Minnesota, and Iowa? How big is the area?
2: It's pretty big. It's not just that region, but it extended across more of Iowa until the rain that just came through in the last 36 hours was there. And then it was a lot of Wisconsin, but they're getting storms now. And it even extends over into northern Indiana and southern Michigan as well. I was talking to a guy in southern Michigan. He's like, man, it's been beautiful weather, but I imagine the farmers want some rain. I'm like, yes, they desperately do. So it's a bigger area than just that small corner of Illinois and Iowa.
3: They always want rain, sunshine, cooler temperatures, warmer temperatures.
2: That's right. And I get it.
3: Something could be a little better always.
2: That's right.
3: Speaking of that, what is our near-term forecast look like?
2: Yeah, so like I said, we've got chances of storms today and through parts of the weekend. And then there are additional chances of rain coming in next week. So I've got multiple shots at us getting some meaningful rainfall back into this area. We will see temperatures climbing, though, a bit ahead of this. And not necessarily today, but temperatures, especially throughout the rest of the Midwest, could be quite warm going forward. But the longer I look out there, Todd, the middle of the month, the less extreme heat I see by the time we get to like the 13th, 14th, all the way through the 17th and 18th.
3: Anything new on the long-term outlook?
2: There is, and it's a bit of a head scratcher this morning. So about 6 a.m. this morning, we got the new European seasonal forecast. And the part that I completely agree with is this prediction for El Nino, which once again has even strengthened. It has now better than 50% of its forecast ensemble members predicting an historic El Nino. All of them are predicting a super El Nino. We call that above 2.5 degrees Celsius. Now, the head scratcher is it just went over really dry for the Corn Belt. August, September. And all of us are going, well, wait a second. History would not support that. That's not what we would typically expect to have happen given everything we just talked about. And I went back and looked, and sure enough, last year on June 1st, when the long-range model was run for July, August, and September of 2025, it predicted a huge Western Corn Belt drought with the epicenter in Iowa. Now, Todd, do you remember? I'm putting you on the spot. Do you remember what happened in Iowa last July?
3: Not off the top of my head, no.
2: That's right, because you weren't there to endure it. It was one of the wettest Julys on record. So in June, the model predicted epic drought in the month of July and August in Iowa. And then it came in near record wet, in some places record wet. We had all that fungus problem, right, with the tar spot.
3: Oh,
2: and the,
3: yes. Remember that? I'm sorry. Yeah, southern rust.
2: Southern rust, that's right.
3: Yeah, yes, thank you. Seriously recall.
2: So what I'm trying to tell everybody is this new model run just came out today, and it may throw things into a tizzy, but I would not throw that model or take its forecast any further than I can throw it. And as I told you before, it takes up an entire office floor of a building with computers, so I can't throw it very far.
3: Well, we'll check and see if it changes sometime in the future. I don't know when the next one comes out.
2: Next month.
3: Oh, okay. So next month we'll check in. And in the meantime, we'll check with you again next week. Thanks much.
2: You bet, Todd. Thank you.
3: You're so welcome. That, of course, is Eric Snodgrass. He is with Nutrien Ag Solutions, and Agrible joined us on this Friday edition of the Closing Market Report that came to you from Illinois Public Media. 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That's W-I-L-L-A-G.org. 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
3: Well, welcome to Commodity Week. I am Todd Gleason. Our panelists for the day include Logan Kimmel. He's at Roach Ag out of Woodridge, Illinois. Sherman Newland is here from Zahner Ag Hedge. He's in Hudsonville, Illinois. And Shane Holtworth joins us from Logic Ag. He's out of Alta, Iowa. Commodity Week, of course, is a production of Illinois Public Media. It's public radio for the farming world, online, on demand, anytime you'd like at willag.org, willag.org. Our theme music, it's written and performed, produced, and courtesy of Logan County, Illinois farmer Tim Gleason. Let's start by getting a list of items to discuss for the day. Logan Kimmel, we'll begin with you. What's on your list?
5: Yeah, we've undergone a sizable break here in the grain markets. And folks hanging on to the old crop or running on a shot clock here, go through ideas what to do there, and also put together a plan and some targets here on this new crop, corn and bean market. It has a little more time, a little more prone to possible weather this summer, maybe some more opportunities there, but walking through targets on old and new crop sales.
3: Sherman Newland from Zahner Ag Hedge.
6: Yeah, I mean, we've had a heck of a sell-off here in the last, you know, week or 10 days. It's, you know, something that producers don't like to see. So I'm hoping, you know, we can find a low in through here pretty soon. And you know, like Logan said, find some targets to the upside to put some sales in. But, you know, trade's going to start watching weather. We've got the, you know, end of the June, we've got the crop report coming up on acres. So that's going to be discussed going forward. And then, you know, we got to talk about, or the trade's going to be talking about, you know, is China going to come in and buy any of this $17 billion that they'd promised? And those things could give us, you know, a boost back up into the market.
3: I do want you to put something on your list, Sherman, because you do raise wheat, or at least I think you're still a wheat producer. 12 days in a row down in the market, and I want to know what you think about that hard red winter wheat. Not what you raise, soft red, but I do want to talk to you about that. And Shane Holtorf of Logic Ag in Iowa, what's on your list for the day?
7: Yeah, it's, as we talked about, the first two guys talked about, it's a little bit depressing to sit here and look at all the red day after day. And so let's hit on some bright spots here about, you know, spurring demand specifically on the crush side and what we've done with bean oil and the potential E15 that's laying out there for the ethanol side.
3: Shane Holtorf is with Logic Ag. He's in Alta, Iowa. Also joined on our Commodity Week program by Logan Kimmel at Roach Ag in Woodridge, Illinois. And from Hudsonville, Illinois, Sherman Newland. Stay with us if you can. You'll hear all of our Commodity Week program on our home station. If not, many of these radio stations will carry it over the weekend, and you can always hear it online right now at willag.org.
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3: Let's continue now our Commodity Week conversation. Our panelists for the week include Shane Holtorf of Logic Ag, Roach Ag's Logan Kimmel, and Sherman Newland, who is with Zahner Ag Hedge. I asked him about the wheat market.
6: It's kind of hard to take, right? But you know how the futures market is. They price something in, and short crop, long tail is the old adage, and it's definitely showed us, you know, up here in this wheat market. I mean, I talked to producers out in western Kansas and eastern Colorado, and you know, I know it's really tough for them because their wheat's been zeroed out. I mean, there's just no wheat out in some of those areas, and we know that hard red winter wheat crop's going to be small. But you got to remember, you know, wheat's grown all over the world. And I think that was it. You know, we priced ourselves out of the market there pretty quick, and the market just turned around, started selling off with everything else. And And also with the crude oil market. I mean, wheat had been kind of following crude up on those sharp higher days. And then on the days that were down, it seems to want to follow the crude oil market back down, you know, because wheat was an inflation play, so to speak, for some trade in the trade. And, you know, crude oil can start to come back down. Maybe inflation can come back down at some point. So I think the market got a little bit ahead of itself, got a little bit too high, a little bit too frothy. And then you saw, you know, some of the funds take advantage of that, jump back out, and then, you know, started going back in from the short side.
3: So I want to transition with you real quick and let you get us into the corn and the soybean markets. Did wheat lead this process?
6: I'm not sure wheat led it, but it didn't help anything because everything, corn and wheat both, just kind of went down hand in hand, it seemed like. And then the day, beans just kind of like, hey, we need to play catch up. I mean, there's some reasons why beans went down today, but it, like, beans had to play some catch up here too. But, you know, once the funds start leaning on wheat, it's very trending type market, and they see, you know, more downside potential. At least they did. And yeah, it definitely didn't help anything. Maybe it did lead the way, to a certain degree, but hopefully we can find a bottom in everything here pretty soon.
3: Shane Holtorf, what is your assessment of today's trade, this Thursday loss, particularly in the soybeans, and how it came about?
7: I mean, I'll be honest with you here. So, I mean, the soybean demand has been really good. You know, as we look at from a bean oil perspective, I think that's what's provided us the floor under this market. And we've been pretty skeptical, or we were pretty skeptical most of the winter and into the spring about why the bean price was holding in where it was, you know, and attribute that to bean oil, of course. But if you take that away, it doesn't have a lot in its favor. I think we need China to come back to the market, as he had mentioned. But, you know, if I sit here and look at it today with the way that these charts are pointed, one could argue that the bleeding is not going to stop quite yet, in my opinion.
3: Well, I have some follow-up questions, and I'll stay with you for a moment, Shane, on that, because it on the bean oil, it has been lifted, I suppose, by the biomass-based diesel fuel sector and the and the RVOs, renewable fuel volume obligations set by United States EPA, the Trump administration going forward. We are going to run at capacity or better. USDA in its May WASDE report looked forward and said, you know, this is what we think the season's average cash price will be. And it was a good one, relatively speaking, not a $12 right. cash price by any means. But still, is there hope, do you think, given that I wonder, was the cash price $11 and I'd have to look. Was it $11.40? I'm wondering how much downside do you think we have, because you mentioned that, and then how much of a bounce might we get?
7: You know, I think we're getting close to an area of support here. You know, if I sit here and look, I could make a pretty strong case for 15 to 20 cents down just from a technical perspective. I know that we can make those charts show, you know, what we want them to show. But yeah, like you said, if we go back to that kind of the quote unquote floor of the market provided by bean oil, I mean, we cannot run these crush plants at any higher capacity than we're running today. And I know that we've got a lot more slated to come online throughout the year. But what's interesting to me in our neck of the woods is they're going gangbusters on crushing. But the basis certainly hasn't shown that they're needing to, you know, really, really pay up to get these beans in the cash market. It's, you know, there's not a ton of competition out there, I guess. And so earlier in the winter, we railed some beans out locally, which surprised me because we've got a crush plant 4 miles down the road. But, you know, even with these elevators cleaning up and railing it out, they're not bidding up. So I think the country is pretty comfortable where they're at, and we're going to rely on the futures market to do the work. So you ask about a little bit of a rebound, Todd. And I think if we're, you know, if we're watching the old crop market here, you know, like I said, we probably got the opportunity to see 15, 20 cents down. And then that $12 mark has been a little bit of a magnet. We went up and toyed with that. And, you know, if we look through the July, I know our days are numbered, but that would be what I would target if we would start to see this market move back up.
3: Logan Kimmel, you mentioned that because of this sizable break, the shot clock is on for old crop particularly. I'm wondering what ideas you do have as it's related to soybeans. You can talk about corn, too.
5: Yeah, I think in regards, really, for both, folks down to their last bit, maybe they were hoping for something more or waiting later in the summer for, call it gambling bushels. I think you really got to take a look at any sort of bounce we get on these July contracts, sooner than later might be wise to price those out. Because I think as we are already into June, as we approach the end of summer, naturally there'll be bushels held on to that ultimately seems like it priced at the tail end of summer and all at once when the July contract's coming off the board. It's generally not associated with better prices throughout the year. So I feel on the break we've had, we're getting close to finding some buying, some support, you know, that 425, 424 corn and 1129 beans. So yeah, if we catch a few days here where you do get some buying setting in, and maybe you do see a little pop. I think you got to be realistic, though, what to expect and have orders in to get the rest of your old crop priced. The narrative certainly has flipped here since the middle of May. So just going back to the drawing board, and if you had made some previous sales at better prices, you know, factor that in. But, to see this old crop, corn or beans, you know, it would take a lot in a short amount of time to realistically get back to levels that we saw. So being on top of it here on recovery bounces, which I think you'll see, but there might be those marketing opportunities to finish up if folks are still hanging on to what they have on old crop.
3: So Sherman, when we think about fall beans and, you know, November finished at, what, 1141.5. So USDA did, though, take a quick look. Is it 1140 for their season's average cash price? That's not going to happen, at least not at the moment. And so I can recall the first time we popped over 11 bucks or thereabouts, and it was go ahead, make a sale. Might, if that's the worst one for the year, that's a good deal. Hopefully producers have been making sales along the way. Where should they put their range at this point? And if they need to make catch up sales, particularly, where should they put their range down? What kind of marker level are you thinking about?
6: I mean, just 2 days ago we were up over 1174. I think if you can get back up in that area, that shouldn't be that difficult at all to make that happen. I mean, that was an old high that we had back in the middle of March. So that could be, you know, an area of support or resistance to take a look at. And I think, you know, we can retrace some of that. So in 1175, I mean, it's going to struggle to get back up above 12, in my opinion, without, some help from China, you know, coming in and maybe surprising us and buying, and that doesn't have to be beans, but maybe they come in and buy wheat or maybe they buy corn, here sometime this summer. But you don't forget, I mean, we got the acreage numbers that'll be coming out eventually. Those are probably going to show a little bit higher bean acres. So that's going to be a little bit of a negative. But, you know, we got the whole summer of weather and, you know, month of August can be pretty brutal for some areas, as far as yield goes. So I do think we'll have some scares. But, you know, before that, maybe the market wants to continue to liquidate and we go back down to that, you know, low 1110 area in the short term and find some support. I hope we don't, but we might have to.
3: There's probably a lot of time, Shane, for the soybean market to think about dry weather and scares potentially, particularly in the U.S., because we won't really worry too much about them until we get to the month of August. Corn, on the other hand, we'll watch June, certainly. By the time we get to July, we'll be thinking a lot about it. Why don't you transition us into corn and what you're thinking as it's related to the new crop there?
7: Yeah, as I mentioned, it sounds to me, you know, that well, certainly in Iowa, the majority of Iowa, things got planted under pretty ideal conditions early. You know, people were getting a little impatient because of wetness early on, but in respect to the calendar, things were certainly planted in a timely fashion. We've gotten some rains in the western half of Iowa, starting to get a little drier there in the eastern half of Iowa. But, you know, early in June is probably an okay time for it to be dry, you know, as it goes back. But, you know, I was talking with a customer this morning, and, you know, it's going to be really hard, I think, in June to cry wolf if it gets rains, because if we reflect back to not necessarily so much last year, but the 2, 3, even 4 years prior, you know, we talked about how darn dry it was the entire summer, and then continued to grow our best crop, followed by our best crop. And so I think, you know, that we've become a little bit numb to the fact, or they've become a little bit numb to the fact that Chicago of dry weather until it has really shown up. And so I do agree here on these bounces. I think we need to be on the offensive for pricing new crop corn.
3: And where would you do that at?
7: If we look at the December 26th, I do think we probably have a little bit of downside just to follow through here to find some report some support. If I'm looking to start layering things in, certainly if I haven't made any sales, you know, these ranges are pretty small, but I'm probably looking at that 460 to 465 area to get started, 475 to continue trucking along there. I think would be the two places that I'd be eyeing here. You know, I don't think that December board today, without any real concrete evidence of a drought, has much of a reason to probably go past that 485 area.
3: Logan, when you talk to producers, what are they telling you about the conditions of their fields across the Midwest? And I know today they probably were very worried, and your discussions were mostly about calming folks down. But how do they manage their risk, in your opinion, going forward?
5: The first part, pretty well widespread. Folks got the crop in pretty good, really, without a lot of issues. There's some problems out east. Folks in Ohio struggled a little bit, but you know, generally speaking, that there were not were not large areas of planting disruptions. And, you know, to pair that with, I think that's part of the last 10 days of liquidation in the markets, is just no weather problem or threat right now up until this point. And so nobody likes this price action at all, and it can be very frustrating for producers to see another day where the markets, especially in the beans, sizable red bars to the downside. But I think when we see where we're at here, different from the old crop, but looking at this new crop with a little more time, this is an opportunity to go back to the drawing board and look at what you got in the ground, what you got priced on new crop up until this point, what you're expecting to have, and put targets in. I agree with targets, you know, in that 470 range on bounces. I think having orders in, if we see China step in and buy, say, corn or wheat, or we see weather set in around the next month to, you know, August timeframe, and you do have a little bit of a threat, you could see this corn market back on quite a bit in a short amount of time. You could work back up to levels that might not seem realistic right now. That could happen quick, but I think having orders in to make cash sales, if we do see a quick couple few day pops and you get those orders placed or sales made, I think right now that's the best plan to have. I don't think this is an area you go in and do a bunch of marketing after the break we've already had. I think you let the market try to find a bottom here And like I said, put targets in that make sense for your operation at levels you could be profitable, and manage those throughout the next 2 to 3 months. Because I do think we've seen a lot of money flow from the funds stay in the long side of these grains, but most recently peel back out. They can move in and out. And I think if you saw a China headline come across or purchases or weather, they might want to step back in and give your marketing opportunities back to the farmer. So that would be what to do at this point or plan to put together on the new crop. And for the beans, same as well. We saw the bean market on November new crop hold a pretty steady trend all throughout the year, really since January. A little concerning that we broke to the downside the last 2 days out of that trend. But if you do work your way back up and retest the bottom side of that, you know, call it maybe 1170 to 1180, I think those are really reasonable areas to have targets in for new crop beans. It did seem like that $12 range was an area that kind of served as a little resistance. So those are some realistic targets. I think you could go back to the drawing board right now, put together a plan if things change here in the next month or two and we get some weather premium and volatility. I think it'd be wise to have a plan put in place and orders in to make those sales.
3: Sherman, and Shane, you as well, because you both farm, I'm wondering whether, Sherman, you adjust your projected yields throughout the season, what the crop looks like now, and if you have adjusted it in one direction or the other. And when you do, and you talk to producers in whatever areas, do you also have them consequently change their target prices?
6: You can change your target prices based on what things are looking like in your area. You know, obviously you got to know, you know, when do you need to move corn and do everything? Do you need to sell it in the fall? Can you wait till January, first year? All those things make a difference in your marketing program. I mean, like here, though, I mean, talk about our farm. We've got two different crops of corn, Todd. I just finished replanting corn for the third time day before yesterday. So I started April 6th. That corn looks beautiful, and I've got corn in the ground that hadn't come up yet. So we've replanted 20% of our corn and 20% of our soybeans in our area. And there's been quite a bit of that in central Illinois, southern Illinois, parts of Indiana. So I do think there's some, you know, the crop isn't perfect out there. I know Iowa finally got everything going and they're getting some rain. And that's all well and good. But there's some areas that are not perfect by any stretch of the imagination. Ohio's had too much rain. Now the guys out in Kansas, they finally started getting some rain so they could finish planting corn out there. But they don't have high hopes for, you know, a big yield in that western Kansas area either. So I think there's a lot of time for this market to go back up. I mean, I agree. I don't think the trade's going to bite on a weather scare. You know, so we had that happen the last few years and it's really went nowhere. We still ended up with really good yields. But, to try to, you know, get anything close to what we did last year, I think is going to be a little bit tougher because maybe not all producers, but some producers have cut back on fertilizer. Some guys may not, because of the cost, some guys may not side dress. There could be some forego, fertilizer or, fungicide for corn and soybeans this year just to save some dollars. So that may, you know, end up having some effect on yield at some point in time. I think we do have some upside potential from here. I mean, looking back at that December 25 contract, I mean, it really never got below 440. So, I mean, I would watch that area. If it would tend to break down below that, then we might go on down, you know, a little bit lower than that. But let's hope that doesn't happen and we can get some good news and get the market to start to rebound.
3: And Shane, as I think we talked about before we started the program, I traveled earlier in the week to Kansas and back. It did hurt my heart, I have to admit, to find that the best looking corn that I managed to see between here and Junction City, Kansas side of the border. And they had just gotten rain and it was tall, relatively speaking, you know, that need a I don't know, hip high, or not quite hip high, but mid thigh high out there, and look nice and green. You are to the west of Dodge City in Iowa.
7: So it's west of Fort Dodge, and right on Highway 20, as you said. Locally, things look really good. Spent the last couple days out spraying fence lines. Very pleasantly surprised with how things are. But if you go too far south, people were in the machine shed digging out the rotary hose this year, and there was a ton of acres that got rotary hoed for crusting. Things have come around, but I would argue that our bean stands are probably a little bit thin. And depending on who you talk to, they say we're still at 100% of yield potential. So I think folks are pretty optimistic around here. You know, it's really hard. I've learned through the growing season to come in and raise and lower the expectations throughout the year. I've tried that over time, and I tend to really just stick with our folks on our crop insurance guarantee until we get into harvest and we start to know, and then can change that plan from there. Cause I think if nothing else, it plays a little bit of that mental mind game of expecting a big crop and it's not there. So I've learned to kind of stick to what we know, to start out.
3: When you're talking to producers, do they ask you many questions about fuel needs and pricing that in for the fall, and or about nitrogen for the 2027 crop?
7: Yeah, so I mean, nitrogen, has been, I don't know if it's just because of what we went through this spring, some folks went through that didn't have it booked or fall applied in our neck of the woods. I don't know if that was just a traumatic experience that we've pushed that off. But we haven't really talked about it. And part of the reason is it's tough to get good pricing. No one's really stepping into the market and offering anything up, but, diesel, obviously, or fuel as we look forward to fall, tons of questions about it. You know, I would say nearly every producer that I have talked to has taken for granted the relatively stable fuel prices over the past few years and got caught with their shorts down here, this spring. And so I think folks are looking for the opportunity to lock some of that in. You know, the local co-op here sent out a flash message on Monday. Hey, we're down 75 cents from the highs. And that got me thinking, man, maybe I should lock some in. And I come to the office the next day and crude oil was up $7 again. And so I do think we're going to look for that opportunity to lock something in. I'm hoping that things, this Iran-U.S. conflict can start to stabilize as we move into the summer and provide an opportunity for guys to lock some fuel in.
3: I want to look forward, Logan Kimmel, to the June acreage report. Sherman mentioned this already. It's due out at the end of the month. What kind of changes do you think it might show from USDA?
11: Well, with not a ton of areas that suffered planting disruption. I don't know. I kind of agree with Sherman. I maybe some more bean acres slightly. I wonder too if there were some changes made for the folks that did not have fertilizer booked for this year's crop, for in regards to the corn that maybe made those changes due to the higher prices. So possibly a slight change there would be, my thoughts, just looking at it here today.
3: Let's get a final word, I think, from each of you now. Sherman Newland from Zahner Ag Hedge, I'll start with you. Your final word for the day?
6: Yeah, I mean, we've kind of talked about everything. It's a matter of, seeing if this market can rebound and bounce, and I think we all three of us tend to think it will. So you'll have to be, have some orders in. I really do think that's important. To, have working orders with your elevator or wherever you plan to sell your grain on at least what you can't store in the fall. I mean, if you have on farm storage, you can store, some that's probably good. You can, look to maybe sell that for later on and hold, sell that carry. But I would definitely be working hard on selling crops that you cap to take to the elevator in the fall. so you don't have to pay storage on it if we can get, and I think we will. I think we'll get to see some, you know, some rebounds in these prices. But I think, you know, that's your first order of business right now is, you know, work on that, getting some prices in, and, you know, hopefully we can get them hit.
3: Shane Holtar from Logic Ag in Iowa, your final word for the day.
7: Yeah, I would tend to agree with that. It's really easy to get down when you watch these markets the way that they've done the last couple of days and get disengaged from the marketing plans. And so I would echo, you know, talk to your broker, talk to your grain buyer, find some price targets, you know, use what the three of us have talked about here today, but get them working because the market can work in your favor when you're least expecting it. And then your emotions are going to get jerked the other way. And so, you know, be prepared.
3: And finally, Logan Kimmel from Roach Ag out of Woodridge, Illinois, your final word.
5: Pretty good coverage on the grains here today. I do want to touch on the livestock. Boy, we've got the headlines coming in, screw worms here, and we're seeing large swings in the cattle. I think this serves as a reminder for livestock producers to be prepared. You're in a volatile market. Protect your risk on the livestock, especially the cattle. As these headlines roll in, I think it's going to be more volatile, larger daily limits in place now. So you're going to see big swings, and there's a lot of risk on the table. For the hog producers, I think you got to look and see if this is a late seasonal move we might see to the upside. And if you didn't get hedges or sale or, you know, risk in place that we saw back in the spring, there might be an opportunity on some of these August, October, December hog contracts. But be prepared to do so. We saw how fast the money flow in the hog market from the funds went from net long to, you know, pretty close to net neutral. So livestock producers, be mindful of seasonal runs here and protect your downside.
3: Commodity Week, of course, is a production of Illinois Public Media. 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Our thanks go to our panelists this week, including Logan Kimmel from Roach Ag, Sherman Newland with Zahner Ag Hedge, and Shane Holtorf of Logic Ag. I'm University of Illinois Extension's Todd Gleason.
12: From the Illinois State Water Survey at the University of Illinois Prairie Research Institute, this is Illinois State Climatologist Trent Ford. We wrapped up spring and started meteorological summer with some lovely, if a bit drier, weather. Average temperatures this week range from the low 60s in northern Illinois to the mid-70s in southern Illinois, between 1 and 4 degrees above average. Low humidity allowed daytime temperatures to regularly reach into the upper 80s, while nighttime temperatures cooled well into the 50s. Some of the more impressive nighttime lows this week included 44 in Waukegan and 45 in Normal. It's not often that we have dew point temperatures in the 30s and 40s during the summertime, which made for some very comfortable evening weather. The downside to lower humidity is a lack of precipitation, and this week largely continued our dry stretch across much of the state. Rain totals from this week range from a big goose egg in most of northern Illinois to just under 3 inches in southwest Illinois. Following a very wet start to spring, the last 30 days have been exceptionally dry north of Interstate 70, with some parts of northern Illinois having less than 25% of normal rainfall since early May. Soil moisture and stream flow have declined rapidly in much of the northern parts of the state, resulting in moderate drought in this week's U.S. Drought Monitor. Looking ahead, our weather will stay warm, but the summer humidity is going to move in. Higher temperatures will be in the 80s this weekend and early next week before climbing well into the 90s by week's end. Dew point temperatures will be in the 60s and 70s, making it feel much more like a typical Illinois summer. The higher humidity also comes with a more disturbed pattern, with moderate chances of showers and thunderstorms almost every day this week. Forecasted 7-day totals are over an inch for the entire state, and farther out, outlooks for the

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3: This is Fresh Air. I'm David Bean Cooley. If you're just joining us, we're celebrating the Tony Awards this Sunday by listening back to Terry's 2014 interview with Alan Cumming, who won a Tony for his 1998 performance of the MC in Cabaret. Cumming starred as the MC three times, in a 1993 London production, on Broadway in 1998, and again in 2014. They all were directed by Sam Mendes. Here's Cumming singing the song Money from the 1998 performance of Cabaret.

divert, ground. A mark, a yen, a buck, or a pound, a buck, or a pound, a buck, or a

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3: 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I'm Jason Croft. Here's your IPM news forecast from meteorologist Andrew Pritchard. For tonight, mostly cloudy with a chance of thunderstorms, low of 69 with the wind out of the southwest at 10 to 15 miles an hour. Tomorrow, partly cloudy, chance of thunderstorms, high of 88 with that southwest wind still at 10 to 15 miles an hour. And tomorrow night, partly cloudy, chance of thunderstorms, low of 68.
4: Reading the New York Times, like, someone gossiping about Amy and I's, like, marriage is, like, that's painful.
5: Maine Democrat Graham Plattner is facing increased scrutiny after a new report on how he treated past girlfriends.
6: For Friday, June 5th, this is All Things Considered from NPR News.

0: Today, as AI stocks fell sharply amid fears the Federal Reserve may eventually have to raise interest rates in order to fight inflation. And it ended up being the U.S. stock market's worst day since October, NPR's Rafael Nam reports.
1: You would think that when the U.S. government reports the economy added about 170,000 jobs, as it happened this morning, people would cheer. But for investors, the problem is that a strong jobs report means the Fed could now turn its full attention to controlling surging inflation. Traditionally, policymakers have been more willing to raise interest rates when they believe the labor market is robust. Among the big decliners were AI stocks. They've been doing really well, so investors used the chance to cash in some profits. As a result, the tech-heavy Nasdaq was particularly hit, plunging more than 4%, its worst day of the year. Rafael Nam, NPR News.
0: After infighting and delays, the Senate passed a bill to fund ICE and Border Patrol into the end of President Trump's term. This could have been easy for Republicans, but it turned into a protracted fight after some Senate Republicans balked at Trump's fund for what he calls those persecuted by what he calls a weaponized government. NPR's Sam Greenglass explains.
2: There's always been this small camp of Republicans willing to criticize the president. What I think this blow-up did is reveal maybe more widespread frustrations below the surface. Mm. And it also tested how far those frustrated members are actually willing to go to push back. These tensions were already simmering as Trump started endorsing primary opponents to incumbent members of his own party this spring. But the thought of taxpayers possibly compensating January 6 rioters may have been a breaking point for a broader swath of lawmakers who lived through that day.
0: NPR's Sam Greenglass reporting. A series of recent studies suggest GLP-1 diabetes and obesity drugs may also reduce risk of many cancers, as NPR's Yuki Noguchi reports.
3: One of the studies analyzed medical records to find that GLP-1 use correlated with reduced risk in 6 of 7 cancer types. It was statistically significant for 4 of them: breast, colorectal, liver, and non-small cell lung cancer. Other studies, also published by the American Society of Clinical Oncology, looked at breast cancer incidence. One found GLP-1 use correlated with a 30% lower incidence of disease. Obesity increases risk of at least a dozen cancers by increasing hormones and inflammation that foster tumors. But researchers say there may be some additional metabolic benefit from GLP-1s that prime the body against cancer, other than just weight loss. Yuki Noguchi, NPR News.
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4: It's 4:04 and 81 degrees from Illinois Public Media. I'm Abigail Botar. Good afternoon. Lawmakers in Springfield have set aside more money for schools in the next state budget under the state's evidence-based funding formula. Since 2017, Illinois has used the formula to send more money to districts with greater student needs. Scott Amerio is the Rantoul Township High School superintendent. He says he's pleased with this year's budget and the additional funding has a real impact on the student experience.
5: What we've been able to do with the evidence-based funding money is hire teachers for our populations that require more resources. So we've seen a very big increase in our ESL population.
4: Last fall, the state calculated Rantoul Township High School is funded at almost 67% of adequacy. That means it has more of a gap than other local districts between the resources available and what it needs for its student population. The Chicago Bears board is moving forward with a new home in Hammond, but political leaders on both sides of the Illinois-Indiana state line have vastly different takes on the development. WBEZ's Mawa Iqbal has more.
6: On one side of the border is celebration, on the other, skepticism to the Bears' statement embracing Hammond. Governor Pritzker says Illinois has been working in good faith with the team who, he says, keeps shifting its position on a location and, quote, hindering progress. State Rep. Cam Buckner, the House sponsor of Bears legislation, said the team's brass assured him they wanted to continue talks on a new Illinois stadium. Buckner said he believes Chicago and Arlington Heights remain in play. Meanwhile, Indiana Governor Mike Braun was jubilant, saying, "Hoosiers, help me welcome the Chicago Bears to our great state." I'm Mawa Iqbal.
4: Here is your IPM news forecast from meteorologist Andrew Pritchard. Tonight, mostly cloudy with a chance of thunderstorms and a low of 69 degrees. Tomorrow, partly cloudy with a chance of thunderstorms and a high of 88 degrees. Southwest wind 10 to 15 miles.

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1: It's 444 and 81 degrees from Illinois Public Media. I'm Abigail Botar. It looks like the Bears may have finally landed on a location for a new stadium, and it's Hammond, Indiana. The team's board of directors voted yesterday to officially move forward with plans to build their stadium in the Hoosier State. WBEZ's Lisa Lavis spoke with sports contributor Cheryl Ray Stout to discuss what this moment means for the Bears.
2: I don't know. What's your reaction first? There have been a lot of ups and downs with this.
3: Well, you know, nothing is finalized yet. We don't have an exact site in Indiana. They have to put the shovels in the ground in order for it to really happen. But here's what's interesting. In the statement that the Bears used the word advance, they didn't say it was completely confirmed. Mm-hmm. So it doesn't eliminate Arlington Heights at this point either.
2: Okay, all right. So it comes just days after the Illinois State House failed to get any legislation passed to try and convince the Bears to stay in Chicago, stay in state. How significant was that moment for the team?
3: I think it was very significant. It seemed like that was a timeline the Bears had given Springfield. They have said they wanted to make a decision by late spring or early summer. Well, that's where we're at right now. And so with less than a week, what happens? They produced a statement on Indiana.
2: Okay. All right. Now, you have spent a lot of time around the Bears. Give us a sense of what the players, what you're hearing. Is there genuine excitement? Is there nervousness on this possible move to Hammond?
3: I don't think there's a lot of feelings about this move at all just yet, because until it's finalized. But I will tell you, the players love being in Chicago, even though they all live in the suburbs. They spend a lot of time in the city. They go there for entertainment, restaurants, and other sports teams. And an interesting thing, an Indianapolis Colts player that is now with the Bears told me when he was playing in Indy, they would come up to Chicago for all the entertainment.
2: So that's there you go. All right. So, and if you look at social media this afternoon, there is a lot of strong emotion being, you know, expressed, a lot of blame, finger pointing coming from fans today. Now, when the dust settles a little bit, what do you think the overall feelings of a possible move to Indiana might be among the fan base?
3: I think it's twofold. The season ticket holders will have to make a decision if they want to stay with the team. But most of the season ticket holders are older. They're not young fans, per se. So they are also very loyal. So they'll probably keep their tickets, but they'll have to figure out how much it's going to cost them in the long run, the parking, the travel, you know, things like that. But for the fans that don't have tickets, they'll just sit home and watch TV. They don't care.
2: All right. Okay. What about next steps for the team? What is happening next?
3: Well, they'll have to see where they're going to have this site at. Is it viable? Can they do it? And then they have to sit down. They're going to have to make an agreement with the state of Indiana. So this is a very wait-and-see process completely as far as Illinois goes. But Indiana has to feel pretty good about their chances at this point.
2: All right. What's your gut? What is your? You say it's not a done deal, but like, okay, if you had to decide today, what do you think, Cheryl?
3: I don't know.
2: It's impossible.
3: You know, I think if Illinois calls a special session this summer, it'll be Arlington Heights.
1: That was WBEZ sports contributor Cheryl Ray Stout speaking with Lisa Lavis. Calm Incorporated, which manufactures hair and personal care products, announced it's investing $30 million to expand and retain its operations in East Central Illinois. IPM's Fernanda Romero has more.
4: Illinois Governor J.B. Pritzker and the Department of Commerce and Economic Opportunity are supporting Calm's expansion with a $5 million grant. Part of the expansion includes shifting manufacturing operations from California to the company's primary manufacturing facility in Rantoul. Mayor Samuel Hall III says the village has seen a lot of interest in its manufacturing industry.
5: This is part of a upward trend that we're planning to keep riding the wave and pushing it even farther.
4: Hall says he doesn't have a firm timeline for when the expansion will be complete. The project is expected to create more than 20 new full-time jobs in Rantoul. I'm Fernanda Romero, IPM News.
1: State lawmakers increased funding for certain required school services, including transportation and accommodations for students with disabilities. Scott Amerio is the superintendent of Rantoul Township High School, which is considered underfunded based on state funding formula. He says he's happy with the state budget, but he'd like to see Illinois set aside more funding for mandated services since they can place a financial burden on schools.
6: For transportation, it's not fully reimbursed. And so districts are having to find ways to fill the gap.
1: He says Rantoul can cover the gap with other state funding, but some neighboring districts get even less from the state and are using it all on transportation. Here is your IPM news forecast from meteorologist Andrew Pritchard. Tonight, mostly cloudy with the chance of thunderstorms and a low of 69 degrees. Tomorrow, partly cloudy with a chance of thunderstorms and a high of 88 degrees. Tomorrow night, partly cloudy with the chance of thunderstorms and a low of 68 degrees. And for Sunday, partly cloudy with thunderstorms likely and a high of 85 degrees. South wind 5 miles per hour. For news and your forecast 24/7, go to ipmnewsroom.org. 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
0: News, this is All Things Considered. I'm Scott Detrow.
7: And I'm Juana Summers. Indie rock fans of the early aughts, this song was probably on your playlist. That's Death Cab for Cutie off of their 2003 career-defining album Transatlanticism. So much has changed since then. The band spent much of 2023 on tour, marking the 20th anniversary of that album and the Postal Service's Give Up.
8: For us to go on tour at this point, we're playing songs I wrote when I was 20 and songs I wrote when I was 47.
7: That's Ben Gibbard, Death Cab's frontman.
8: Playing all that material, I was really taken with how I just don't feel that way anymore. And that if I were to have had some of those experiences at this age, I would have written about them very differently.
7: The band is out with their 11th studio album. It's called I Built You a Tower.
9: I built you a tower in my mind, a place that no one else.
7: Gibbard started writing the album in between tours when he was also going through a separation and eventual divorce.
8: I didn't want to write about it by kind of taking it out and disassembling it in front of the general public. It was far more interesting to just sit with the fallout of it and write about it from a place of trying to make some sense of it for myself.
7: When I spoke with Ben Gibbard, he told me he didn't want to write a breakup album.
8: There have been a number of kind of high-profile, quote-unquote, breakup records that have come out in recent years, and so many of them are just so breathtakingly poorly written that I just felt like I didn't want to attempt to do an elevated version of something like that.
7: Yeah.
8: And not only because, you know, I think that breakup records also, they tend to be kind of the purview of kind of younger people who are writing from a similar position than I was when I was writing songs on transatlanticism. You know, I think that what makes great breakup records is an acerbic kind of quality and an anger that I just didn't feel, and I just didn't feel appropriate writing from.
7: The opening lyric on your album is "Please forgive me" from the song "Full of Stars."
9: Please.

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2: The World Health Organization is calling the Ebola outbreak in the Democratic Republic of the Congo an international health emergency. Infectious disease specialists are saying a weakened CDC is one of the reasons why.
3: One of the single biggest reasons this wasn't detected is the entire aid infrastructure was decapitated.
2: I'm Meghna Chakrabarty, inside the gutted CDC as an outbreak takes shape. That's on the next On Point.
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0: into various lawsuits. Jimena Bustillo, NPR News.
1: President Trump says he wants his new acting director of national intelligence to cut the office, which has already been significantly scaled back during his second term. Trump says the size of the office has been, quote, way too high for way too long. And if Bill Pulte cuts it, he wouldn't mind. President Trump says Pulte will stay in the acting position, depending on how long it takes to get his successor confirmed. The president says he's considering five people, but hasn't named them yet. Africa could surpass the size of the biggest Ebola outbreak ever recorded. That's according to a new analysis from the U.S. Centers for Disease Control and Prevention. NPR's Rob Stein has the story.
2: The CDC estimates the outbreak of Ebola currently underway in the Democratic Republic of Congo and Uganda could cause more than 20,000 cases. That would rival the outbreak that started in West Africa in 2014, killing 11,000 people. But the CDC says the outbreak could be contained if more people are isolated after being exposed to the virus to limit the spread. Despite the grave situation in Africa, the CDC estimates the risk to the U.S. remains low. Rob Stein, NPR News.
1: U.S. employers added jobs in May for the third month in a row. NPR's Scott Horsley reports the unemployment rate held steady at 4.3%.
3: In a sign the labor market is finding its footing, U.S. employers added 172,000 jobs last month. Job gains for March and April were also revised upwards. Much of the hiring in May was in restaurants and local government. Healthcare, which has been a steady source of job growth, added another 35,000 jobs last month. Construction companies also added workers in May, while banks and insurance companies cut jobs. The share of people working or looking for work held steady during the month, and the labor force grew slightly. Average wages in May were up 3.4% from a year ago. That may not be enough, though, to keep pace with rising prices. We'll get an update on May's inflation rate next week. Scott Horsley, NPR News, Washington.
1: The U.S. stock market had its worst day since October as a sell-off in big tech companies weighed down the broader market. This is NPR.
4: It's 5:04 and 81 degrees outside. From Illinois Public Media, I'm Abigail Botar. Illinois Governor J.B. Pritzker is pausing state tax breaks for new data centers. WBEZ's Isabella Nieto reports.
5: Illinois offers state and local tax exemptions and a wage tax credit for owners of a data center. But Pritzker says his administration will stop new deals starting July 1st. He says the pause stems from a, quote, responsibility to protect working families and local communities as the data center industry rapidly expands. Pritzker wants state lawmakers to work with advocates, unions, and local governments on a new framework for keeping data centers in check. That means mitigating the strain on local power grids and water resources and making sure data centers pay their fair share in water and utility bills. The tax incentive program started by Pritzker in 2019 has awarded nearly $1 billion in credits to data centers. I'm Isabella Nieto.
4: The hair and personal care company Comb Incorporated is expanding its presence at its manufacturing facility in Rantoul. The company is investing $30 million to shift operations from California to Illinois. The project is expected to create more than 20 full-time jobs and retain 100 existing jobs. Rantoul Mayor Samuel Hall III says he hopes this project continues to grow the village's relationship with the company.
6: We're definitely continue to build the relationship that we already have and strengthen it. It's just fun to watch these things unveil.
4: The Illinois Department of Commerce and Economic Opportunity is supporting Combs' expansion with a $5 million state grant. Hall says he doesn't have a firm timeline yet for when the project will be complete. And here is your IPM news forecast from meteorologist Andrew Pritchard. Tonight, mostly cloudy with the chance of thunderstorms and a low of 69 degrees, southwest wind 10 to 15 miles per hour. Tomorrow, partly cloudy with the chance of thunderstorms and a high of 88 degrees. And for Sunday, partly cloudy with thunderstorms likely and a high of 85 degrees.
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8: And I'm Elsa Chang in Culver City, California. Well, after delays, infighting, and more delays, the Senate voted early this morning to fund ICE and Border Patrol until the end of President Trump's term. This could have been easy for Republicans, but

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1: From Illinois Public Media, you're listening to All Things Considered. It's 6:48. Good evening. I'm Abigail Botar. Illinois Public Media News is the winner of the Regional Edward R. Murrow Award for Overall Excellence from the Radio Television Digital News Association, and the winner of the Crystal Mike Award for Best Small Market Radio Station from the Illinois News Broadcasters Association. 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
2: The World Health Organization is calling the Ebola outbreak in the Democratic Republic of the Congo an international health emergency. 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
0: 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I'm Scott Detrow.
8: And I'm Juana Summers. Indie rock fans of the early aughts, this song was probably on your playlist. That's Death Cab for Cutie off of their 2003 career-defining album, Transatlanticism. So much has changed since then. The band spent much of 2023 on tour, marking the 20th anniversary of that album and the Postal Service's Give Up.
9: For us to go on tour at this point, we're playing songs I wrote when I was 20 and songs I wrote when I was 47.
8: That's Ben Gibbard, Death Cab's frontman.
9: Playing all that material, I was really taken with how I just don't feel that way anymore. And that if I were to have had some of those experiences at this age, I would have written about them very differently.
8: The band is out with their 11th studio album. It's called I Built You a Tower.
10: I built you a tower in my mind, a place that no one else.
8: Gibbard started writing the album in between tours when he was also going through a separation and eventual divorce.
9: I didn't want to write about it by kind of taking it out and disassembling it in front of the general public. It was far more interesting to just sit with the fallout of it and write about it from a place of trying to make some sense of it for myself.
8: When I spoke with Ben Gibbard, he told me he didn't want to write a breakup album.
9: There have been a number of kind of high-profile, quote-unquote, breakup records that have come out in recent years, and so many of them are just so breathtakingly poorly written that I just felt like I didn't want to attempt to do an elevated version of something like that.
8: Yeah.
9: And not only because, you know, I think that breakup records also, they tend to be kind of the purview of kind of younger people who are writing from a similar position than I was when I was writing songs on transatlanticism. You know, I think that what makes great breakup records is an acerbic kind of quality and an anger that I just didn't feel, and I just didn't feel appropriate writing from.
8: The opening lyric on your album is "Please forgive me" from the song "Full of Stars."
10: Please

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6: Welcome to Statewide Reports and Conversations from in and around Illinois and the Midwest. I'm Sean Crawford. As the world remembers Marilyn Monroe on the 100th anniversary of her birth this week, we recall her visit to a small Illinois town. It was one of the biggest things to happen in the village's history. And we'll talk with a longtime resident who bought the home where she stayed. An Illinois-based insurance company is facing lawsuits over failing to pay for hail damage. And we'll learn how an accident at an Illinois university led to legislation to rein in e-bikes and scooters. We'll make a trip to Rome to try to find a favorite of the American-born Pope, Chicago-style deep-dish pizza. We'll have a report on what is believed to be the oldest high school synchronized swimming team in the country. And we'll hear from one University of Illinois student dealing with the impact of his uncle's deportation. Those stories and more coming up on Statewide.
7: Live from NPR News in Washington, I'm Ryland Barton. Democrat Javier Becerra has advanced to the general election for California governor. That's according to a race call from the Associated Press. Becerra has more than 35 years in public office, including as state attorney general and U.S. health secretary. He was once an afterthought in the race, but surged in the final months. Congressman Eric Swalwell dropped out of the race and resigned. In the general election, Becerra will face the second highest vote getter in the race. Former Fox News commentator Steve Hilton is currently in the second position. After infighting and delays, the Senate passed a bill to fund ICE and Border Patrol until the end of President Trump's term. This could have been easy for Republicans, but it turned into a protracted fight after some Senate Republicans balked at Trump's fund for his allies who say they have been persecuted by what he calls a weaponized government. NPR's Sam Greenglass explains.
8: There's always been this small camp of Republicans willing to criticize the president. What I think this blow-up did is reveal maybe more widespread frustrations below the surface. Mm. And it also tested how far those frustrated members are actually willing to go to push back. These tensions were already simmering as Trump started endorsing primary opponents to incumbent members of his own party.